0: seeing the one road construction delay on 85 northbound, the delay now from Northfield heading north to the King Street exit at around Arthur. Not seeing any other issues on 85. 78 from Stratford looks good. A good commute right now from 7 from the region in Guelph on 7 and 24. And no issues on city routes to the 401 or the 401 east and westbound through the region. In the news, there is confirmation that a tornado touched down last week in Wellesley Township. And the Association of Municipalities of Ontario releases new analysis of Ontario's municipal elections. I'll share the numbers at 6:30.
1: Thank you very much. More than 32,000 women are diagnosed with breast cancer every year. And that's roughly 89 Canadian women each day. Receiving a cancer diagnosis can feel isolating, scary, overwhelming. But a new book of stories from women about life beyond breast cancer is hoping to bridge the gap for those that have been recently diagnosed. Tanya Farnan is a local author and the curator who helped put these stories together. She tells us more about the book, Close to the Chest.
2: It's a collection of 26 powerful personal stories from individuals and families that have been impacted by breast cancer, and the majority of them are from Waterloo Region. It features photography by award-winning photographer Hillary Gold, who immediately said yes when we approached her about contributing to the project. In June, we had a two-day event where she captured the photos of the writers, and we had Alyssa Helm Beauty do all the hair and makeup for the event, and really had the people feel special and comfortable in front of the camera.
3: The photos are beautiful.
2: And Thank you.
3: Yeah. Why did you want to do this? Why did you want to collect these stories?
2: Yeah, so but last year I was diagnosed with breast cancer, and at that point I had no idea about dense breasts. And so when I went for a mammogram and an ultrasound, it actually didn't see my cancer. And so it wasn't until I advocated for an MRI that that cancer was detected. So I thought that it was really important to bring these concerns to light and to have these conversations about breast health. And so I was really excited when the contributors decided that 100% of the net proceeds would go to Dense Breast Canada, which is a national organization that aims to educate and advocate for equitable breast screening throughout Canada.
3: How common is it that there is a situation like yours? Like, how common does that happen, do you know?
2: So with people with breast dense breasts, they actually have a higher risk of breast cancer, and it does make it harder to detect. So I don't know the statistic off the top of my head.
3: I would say probably one is too many.
2: So. Yeah, one is too many for sure. So I think that people need to know what their breast density is, and make sure that they know that they can advocate for further imaging for that, so that they can detect something that could possibly be there.
3: Thank you for, I love that you shared your journey with us, but as a survivor yourself, what did collecting all of these stories and all of these thoughts and reading them, what did that mean to you personally?
2: It's amazing how much I have seen the community just come together in this, right? And I think that, you know, the businesses that have contributed to make it a success, the writers, the families, everybody has kind of come together, and it really shows how amazing the community can be when they want to make a difference in the world. And
3: this is like a real community project.
2: It is a real community project, 100%. Yes.
3: What have you heard from the people that are in the book? What have they told you about the experience?
2: I think that for some of them, they have felt that the whole writing process of this has been really therapeutic. They have also received a lot of positive feedback from the community, that their stories have made a difference to other people already. The book hasn't been out that long, but we have had a lot of positive feedback in that aspect. So,
3: and where can people find the book if they want to buy it?
2: Yeah, you can find it on Amazon. It's $24.99. And if you'd like to follow our journey, you can also follow us on Instagram at Close to the Chest.
1: Tanya Farnan is a local author and breast cancer survivor. She is the curator of Close to the Chest, That is a collection of stories.

0: stories from breast cancer survivors. 617 now on the show. Canadian alcohol will be banned from entering the U.S. on September 29th. That will hit an industry that sells to a lot of American customers. Cal Bricker is the president and CEO of Spirits Canada. He spoke with CBC's David Common on how the latest ban could impact Canadian businesses.
1: You had already been facing a 50% tariff. I wonder, had that made those products essentially unsellable in the U.S.? Does this ban just officialize what had already been happening?
2: I don't think so. I mean, different producers are going to manage it in different ways. Some will absorb it, some will pass it along, some will pass some of it along. Plus, there's inventories that are in the U.S. that I'm sure that a number of the folks that are my members will work their way through. But, you know, anything that's a headwind like that in an industry that's already being challenged is a significant pressure on us.
1: When you talk about absorbing it, how does a producer do that at 50%?
2: Not easy. We're operating on razor thin margins, and it just makes our products that much more less lucrative when it comes to selling in the U.S. and it's in a very, very important market for us. For example, if we're looking at Crown Royal, we sell more Crown Royal in Texas than we do in all of Canada. That's how exposed we are here.
1: So it's a big hit. What do the producers do? Are they just gonna have to figure that out now?
2: Well, I think everybody's going to have to figure out. I mean, we're not alone. I mean, there's a whole number of sectors in the country right now that are trying to take on what all this announcement meant yesterday. I mean, we're very hopeful. It's to September 29th. It's all coming into effect. We're hopeful that the two sides can return to the table and get some kind of a resolution here, because this isn't helping anybody.
1: Cal, the Americans are arguing this was a long time coming, that when 8 Canadian provinces pulled U.S. booze off their shelves, that it was tantamount to a ban, and they say they're reciprocating only in kind. Do you think it was the right move for those Canadian provinces to pull U.S. alcohol off their shelves?
2: Well, I mean, obviously we wouldn't support pulling off alcohol off the shelves, but the real situation that the provinces face here is they don't really have very much they can retaliate with. So if you're not looking at alcohol, which they can actually control, the list is very, very short. So that's I think why we were targeted. The other thing is that people notice it. So there's a political element to this as well.
0: Cal Bricker is the president and CEO of Spirits Canada. You are listening to The Morning Edition on CBC Radio 1. My name is Craig Norris. We are streaming live on the CBC Listen app, the CBC News app, and on your smart speakers as well. You can also find us at 89.1 FM. Still to come here just after the 6:30 news, even at the thrift store, you got to pay the piper. Jenny DeRosio of CBC Radio's The Cost of Living looks at why secondhand fines are subject to sales tax. That's coming up at 6:35. In the weather, mix of sun and cloud today as we get into the day. We're going to get up to a high of 22, a bit of a humidex at its peak, making it feel like 25. A little bit of a wind, pretty steady, coming out of the northwest, or pardon me, the west, at 20 kilometers an hour as we get into the day. Right now, we're sitting under a mainly clear sky at 15 degrees. Well, tomorrow marks 25 years since the terrorist attacks on the World Trade Center and the Pentagon on September 11th, 2001. Those attacks by al-Qaeda killed nearly 3,000 people. And what followed that tragedy was the War on Terror, a series of foreign wars and domestic security measures. The invasions of Afghanistan and Iraq led to hundreds of thousands of deaths, detention and torture at the Guantanamo Bay and Abu Ghraib prisons, and a mass surveillance system designed to go after any perceived threat on American soil. Spencer Ackerman is a national security reporter who has spent pretty much his entire career covering the aftermath of 9/11. And 5 years ago, he released his book, Reign of Terror, How the 9/11 Era Destabilized America and Produced Trump. He spoke with Front Burner host Jamie Poisson about how September 11th changed immigration policy and attitudes in the U.S. and laid the groundwork for Trump's use of ICE today.
3: oftentimes with ICE running amok and kidnapping our neighbors and killing people in the streets, there's often a kind of interpretation that this is the war on terror coming home. This is wrong. The war on terror was always home. One of the animating sentiments on the right after 9/11 was outrage over how the 9/11 hijackers came into the United States legally. This was, from the outset, a war on terror that would always focus on immigration restriction. And then from there, it's a very short step to viewing, as happened again right after 9/11, a social interpretation that the terrorists are already inside the United States and they're your neighbors. They're the Muslim communities around the United States. These communities were said frequently and throughout the 25 years since to be incubating terrorism, to be incipient terrorists themselves that required relentless scrutiny. At the same time, the creation of ICE, which happened in 2003 with the establishment of the Department of Homeland Security, you had all of this extensive architecture of government surveillance, which was greatly expanded by the Patriot Act of late 2001, a gigantic seminal detention investigation and surveillance bill that most people in Congress who signed it didn't bother to read. Always that was going to be used against immigrants. It was going to be used against non-white immigrants, and it was not really going to take much care in distinguishing legal from illegal immigrants, quote unquote. It's really important to remember, as I reject the term illegal, that being in the United States without the proper documentation is a civil and not a criminal violation. This distinction went out the window after 9/11 and ever since, because the presumption was immigration was a national security issue. It was not going to be the process to make more Americans. It was going to be a way of distinguishing, this is the war on terror I'm talking about, so-called real Americans from so-called conditional Americans, Americans whom the United States government had no obligation to protect, but a mandate to persecute. That was what the incipient apparatus of immigration enforcement that's become fully empowered today emerged from.
0: That's writer Spencer Ackerman on CBC's Front Burner. You can listen to the full episode wherever you get your podcasts. 6:25 now on the show. Yen Cheng started releasing music while she attended the University of Toronto. A lot of her music is about navigating young adulthood and trying to balance stable career artistic aspirations. Here is Yen Cheng with Wandering.

0: That is Wandering. It's a song from Yen Ching out of Toronto. Gets us up to 6:29 now on the morning edition. We want to ask a question of you. What is the number one issue in your city that maybe is keeping you up at night? Is it managing rising living expenses? Is it concerns about community safety? Maybe you're just dreading all the traffic on your morning drive. Well, we want to hear from you. What is top of mind as we approach the municipal election? On October 26th, we head to the polls to select our next mayors and councils around our listening area. And we put together a short survey. 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And if you'd like, you can actually share your story with a reporter. 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At 6:30, here's Joe Pavia with CBC News.
1: Thank you, Craig. Starting out clear in 15, mix of sun and cloud today with a high 22. Good morning. The Northern Tornadoes Project at Western University has confirmed a tornado rated as an EF1 touchdown in Wellesley Township last week. Researchers were on the ground after a storm ripped through the region September 2nd. They say a damage survey showed a tornado hit the area, including that parts of a barn roof were removed and thrown. There was also damage to hydro poles, trees, crops, and a fabric-covered structure. The researchers say at its maximum, winds and wind speed reached 145 kilometers per hour. Officials with Environment Canada say the El Niño event could be one of the strongest on record, with forecasts calling for sea surface temperatures exceeding 3 degrees. As a result, most of Canada is in for a drier and warmer fall season, with wintry weather arriving later than normal. Marko Markovic is a physical scientist with Environment Canada.
2: For the long-term impact in Canada for this winter and spring is warmer and drier, because we have warmer and drier conditions. The soil is very dry, so it's very prone to forest fires. So these are the main effects of El Niño into a winter and spring.
1: A strong El Niño can shift rainfall and temperature patterns worldwide and fuel extreme weather. The UN World Meteorological Organization has said its forecasts show a near 100% likelihood El Niño will persist through February, fueled by exceptionally warm Pacific Ocean temperatures. Advocates in Ontario say a proposed provincial bill could remove a key protection for people with long-term injuries from their work. Under the current WSIB system, workers are granted a fixed amount of benefits after they've been injured for 6 years. Those benefits are considered locked in until the worker turns 65 and are only reassessed if the worker's case significantly changes. But Bill 105 would remove this lock-in rule. Catherine Furness is with the Injured Workers Community Legal Clinic in Toronto. She says removing the lock-in will take away the certainty workers need to plan their futures.
3: I know some injured workers who have gotten loans based on the fact that their benefits are guaranteed, mortgages, and they can plan their finances and their life knowing that the WSIB is no longer allowed to review their benefits or change their benefits.
1: Ministry of Labour said in a statement it's continuing to engage with injured workers and employers about Bill 105. The bill is expected to have its third reading once the Ontario legislature resumes next month. It is 6:33. This is the morning edition on CBC Radio 1, streaming live on the CBC Listen app and the CBC News app. Regional police are investigating a collision in Cambridge involving a pedestrian. A female was hit while crossing the street yesterday afternoon at the intersection of King Street East and Waterloo Street North. Police say she was taken to a local hospital with serious but non-life-threatening injuries. They're hoping, police, that anyone with a dash cam footage will come forward. Junior hockey players in the Canadian Hockey League who claim they were victims of abuse or hazing may be eligible for compensation through the courts. Last month, the Ontario Superior Court approved a procedure for players who competed in the Ontario Hockey League and Western Hockey League to seek compensation for alleged abuse, bullying, or hazing. Jerry Antman is a Toronto lawyer with the firm overseeing the claims.
4: All that it takes is someone who suffered being brave enough to come and talk to us and seek advice. So we did that, and we're now at the point where we have this opt-in process.
1: He noted this process is different from a traditional class action since the players must apply to be included. Teams, including the Kitchener Rangers, Guelph Storm, and Brantford Bulldogs, have posted notices on their websites and social media accounts letting past players know about the legal proceedings. You're going to hear more from Jerry Antman when he joins the Morning Edition at 8:10. A new analysis of Ontario's municipal elections suggests some modest improvements in competition with fewer uncontested races, but only sparse gains in the share of female candidates. With 414 municipalities holding elections next month, the Association of Municipalities of Ontario says the trends are encouraging, but not a reason to relax efforts to strengthen local democracy. Nearly one in four mayors, Reeves, and other heads of council have been acclaimed, down from the previous two election years. Across Ontario, only 400 candidates ran unopposed, down from recent elections, and this year 68% of all candidates have never been in municipal office. At 97 years old, James Gordon is showing there is no age limit on adventure. The Guelph man recently took the skies for the first time, jumping from about 4,200 meters above the ground. Gordon says the jump was all part of a continuing effort to live an interesting life.
5: I feel that if you push yourself and you do things, you keep your mind working and you keep your body working, the more you do so with energy, the more chances that you will live longer.
1: Gordon says he plans to skydive again when he turns 100, and you can read about James Gordon's skydiving adventure on our website, cbc.ca/kw. That's the news from CBC Kitchener-Waterloo. I'm Joe Pavia.
0: Thank you, Joe. Now here is Josette Lafleur with a look at what's going on in the weather. Good morning.
6: Good morning, Craig. It's mainly clear, 15 degrees in Kitchener-Waterloo, Cambridge, Guelph, 13 in Mount Forest, 18 in Stratford, 16 in Brantford. Mix of sun and cloud today with slight wind from the northwest at 20 kilometers per hour. High 22, humidex 25, UV index 7 or high. Clear tonight with a low of 9.
0: Thank you very much. This is the Morning Edition. This is CBC Radio 1 on the CBC Listen and CBC News apps. They're both free downloads in the App Store. You can also tell your smart speaker to play CBC Kitchener-Waterloo and or dial us in at 89.1 FM. Still to come here just inside this half hour. As the trade war with the U.S. heats up, Canada is looking for more options in the defense market. We talk about Canada's biggest delegation ever to a European defense expo that's currently underway in Poland. Stay tuned for that at 6:50. If you've ever pondered why you have to pay tax on an item that was donated to a thrift store, you are not alone. Recently, someone wrote to the CBC with that exact question. She's a senior living in Ontario, and she's not the only Canadian wondering.
7: It's Tuesday afternoon at a Value Village in Calgary, and Ted Stobey is on a mission.
8: Well, we need a little clock for our motorhome, and it only fits in a certain spot, and it can only be so big.
7: This clock has to be about 8 inches wide, so Ted has a measuring tape with him.
8: I don't want to pay for it if it don't fit.
7: Ted's budget conscious. It's no accident he's here on Seniors Discount Day.
8: Oh, well, Tuesdays you always get a discount on Tuesday.
7: He loves getting 30% off. What he doesn't love? Paying GST on his secondhand finds.
8: I mean, everything in that store has been given away by somebody. So they've already paid the GST on it.
7: Sorry, Ted. When it comes to sales tax, it's not about how many times an item has been bought and sold. It's about the sale itself.
9: We look at the activity and the who, not the good.
7: Lindsay Teds is an economist who teaches at the University of Calgary.
9: So if an individual is buying a used good and they're paying tax on it, that means they are buying that good through a seller who is engaging in a commercial activity.
7: And that seller is making a profit, which means they have to collect sales tax and pass it on to the government. Now, there are exceptions to this. This doesn't apply to garage sales or small charity shops.
9: That's why you can go to one thrift shop and pay the GST and another thrift shop and not pay the GST, because while they're both thrift shops, they are fundamentally different organizations.
7: But generally, if you buy anything in Canada, even secondhand, you've got to pay sales tax. And not just on stuff. If you're buying concert tickets from a reseller like StubHub, you'll pay tax on it, just like the original buyer did. Between GST and PST, that can mean paying as much as 15% more. As Lindsay says, nobody likes paying that. But it's a great way for governments to raise money.
9: It's efficient, it's effective, it's easy to collect.
7: And if sales taxes went away,
9: it means we increase our reliance on personal income taxes, corporate taxes, user fees. So, you know, choose your poison.
7: Ottawa makes about $50 billion a year from the GST. And secondhand goods are a growing part of the economy. Every year, Canadians spend millions of dollars buying other people's old stuff. Ted Stobie didn't spend that much at Value Village today, but he did score a sweet deal.
8: I just found a pair of pants.
10: Oh, yeah? What made them good?
8: What makes them good? Because they're stretchy in the back. And, and I have different sizes every once in a while.
10: It can expand to your meals.
8: Yes, this expands automatically.
7: For the cost of living, I'm Jenny DeRosio.
0: That's from the latest episode of the CBC's Cost of Living podcast. This week, they answer listeners' burning economic questions like, why do we board planes front to back? And why are vitamin bottles so big when the contents are so small? You can listen to that now, wherever you get your podcasts. Some music for you now from Tana Slimmon. She is performing on Saturday, September 19th at the Village Social in Cambridge, otherwise known as The Ville. She and her musical and life partner, Lewis Melville, will be performing together that night. Here is Tannis with Ernest, Charlie, and Alan.

0: is Ernest, Charlie, and Alan by Tanis Lemon. You also heard Lewis Melville, her musical and life partner, there on the guitar. They are performing together on Saturday, September 19th. Opening act is great multi-instrumentalist, songwriter, performer Drew McIver opening the show. That's happening at the Village Social, otherwise known as The Ville in Cambridge. The time now is 6:45. 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My name is Craig Norris. You can download the CBC Listen and or the CBC News app to stream us wherever you may happen to be. If you have a smart speaker, you can tell it to play CBC Kitchener-Waterloo. And you can dial us in at 89.1 FM. Still to come here, just after World Report at 7 o'clock, with more threats from U.S. President Donald Trump that could impact the Canadian economy, the federal government has introduced some measures to help. Kitchener-Conestoga MP Tim Lewis is here to talk about what those are and if they go far enough. And Tim will join us in studio at 7:10. Right now, Joe Pavia has joined us in studio. A, we thank him for it.
1: Hey.
0: But number B, I like to say number B, Joe. Decide, you know. A little bit of jokes in the morning. Oh, Joe has some traffic for us.
1: Well, I have an A and B kind of slowdown. I got to tell you about the slowdown 85 northbound, and that is through the road work that's happening there. Just a bit slower right now from the King Street North exit headed to the other King Street North exit after you pass through Northfield Drive. Notice it's picking up right now on Highway 7 from Kitchener to Guelph. Slows down just around Greenhouse Road and stays that way to Shawn Station Road. And looking good on area other highways, 24 routes to the 401 and the 401 east and westbound through the region, Craig.
0: Thank you. Now here is Josette Lafleur with some weather. Good morning.
2: Good morning, Craig. It's mainly clear, 15 degrees, getting up to a high of 22. Humidex 25, UV index 7 or high. Slight wind from the northwest at 20 kilometers per hour. Mix of sun and cloud throughout the day. Clear tonight with a low of 9.
0: Thank you very much. It's time now for the Business Digest. Here's Dan McGarvey.
3: Good morning. The cost of renting for Canadians has dropped year over year. A monthly report that just came out from rentals.ca and Urbanation says it's the steepest year over year drop since March. The average asking price for a rental unit in August was $2,035. That's down 4.8% compared with a year ago. Average asking rents have now fallen year over year for 23 consecutive months, with prices down 7%. Compared with back in 2024. Giacomo Ladas with rentals.ca says it's a classic case of supply and demand, but the trade war could also impact the rental market if it drags out.
4: If unemployment rates increase and it costs more to build, that is going to make it very difficult for rental housing providers to provide an affordable place for somebody to live, because Canadians just won't have the money to do so.
3: Urbanation President Sean Hildebrand says demand could slow in the near term due to lower employment and consumer confidence, while supply is being threatened through potentially higher construction costs. And sticking with tariffs, a recreational vehicle manufacturer in Quebec is facing the impact of the latest U.S. trade measures. BRP's Can-Am Spyder and Canyon three-wheel vehicles will be excluded from the U.S. market starting on September 29th. The measure's part of this new round of trade restrictions announced by U.S. President Donald Trump. Motorbikes, Canadian-made liquor, and some dairy products will also be banned from the United States at the end of September, but dozens of other products are getting a tariff reprieve, including toilet paper, road salt, cement, and fishing rods. In other news,
5: once you've been to the moon, where do you go next? Back to work.
3: That's how Apple unveiled its latest generation of iPhones on Wednesday, including a foldable version called the Duo. The company's new CEO, John Ternus, introduced the new iPhone 18 Pro, as well as new updates, a new Apple Watch and AirPods, along with advances in AI. He said the new Duo phone has the largest display ever on an iPhone, but it still fits into your pocket. To try and explain it, it looks like someone cut a regular iPhone in half and put it back together again so it opens and closes like a book. It's available for pre-order next month. And finally, the dreaded pumpkin spice season is just around the corner. And after a very long run, at least one big name is finally ditching the pungent and polarizing coffee flavor from its menu. This year, McDonald's is going all in on pistachio instead, with a range of different frappes, lattes, and iced coffees. And they might be onto something here, because new data from Google and Pinterest shows that searches and clicks for pumpkin spice have plummeted since this time last year. Way more people searched for matcha lattes, and even banana coffee syrup got more searches. Finally. For CBC Radio, I'm Dan McGarvey.
0: And for more business news, check out our website, cbc.ca/business. I think the only thing that I dislike more than actual pumpkin spice lattes and stuff is how much we have to talk about them this time of year. Anyway, that gets us up to 6:50. I'm Craig Norris. Canada has deployed a record-breaking presence to Europe's major defense showcase. The International Defense Industry Exhibition, or MSPO, happens every year in Poland, and this time, nearly 180 Canadian businesses are at the heart of the international event. Beyond signing new trade deals and renewing a strategic defense pact with Poland, the massive push abroad comes at a crucial moment: a heating U.S. trade war. For more on this, we are joined by Anne Fitzgerald. She is the director of Balsillie School of International Affairs and a professor of international security at Laurier University, an adjunct professor at the University of Waterloo. She joins me from Waterloo this morning. Welcome back to the show.
6: Good morning, Craig.
0: I should say it's Wilfrid Laurier University. That is the name of the university. Anyway, what is Canada hoping to get out of being at the International Defense Industry Exhibition?
6: Look, I would say Canada is there for three reasons. First of all, market access. Secondly, industrial partnerships. And thirdly, strategic diversification. It's got this lead nation designation as well this year at the MSPO in Poland. So it's really got the opportunity to position its companies inside the defense supply chains, which Europe is now expanding very rapidly. So it's beyond selling individual products, but turning higher defense spending into Canadian production capacity and export markets, technology partnerships, and stronger links with our allies. Canada wants to be a much larger defense customer, but also a much larger important defense producer.
0: Right. So then what are we making here that is going particularly well that other countries might want to buy?
6: Well, we are particularly strong in aerospace, of course, aircraft components and engines, mission and simulation systems, armored vehicles, naval systems, space, cyber, and increasingly AI-enabled technologies. And if you think about our research capacity and our university labs, even here in Waterloo and Kitchener, we have this incredible talent in research to bring into the defense industry. And these are areas that Canada has good industrial depth and export credibility. So there's an opportunity here not just to try to build everything, but also to become indispensable in selected parts of the defense supply chains of our allies in areas where we have genuine technological or industrial advantage.
0: So, Anne, this is a European defense showcase. Where do you see the biggest opportunities for Canada in this, though?
6: I think I would highlight aerospace and surveillance, including sensors, radars, space-based systems, and Arctic awareness. There are numerous other Arctic countries and also near Arctic countries and also Arctic-interested countries. So they're interested in what Canada is doing there to defend our Arctic region. Autonomous and digital systems such as drones, AI, cybersecurity, and secure communications, which have not just dual use, but multi-use applications for other things like, you know, measuring polar ice melts and measuring irrigation levels for agricultural purposes. And maintenance and sustainment are very important too, because defense platforms remain in service for decades. So countries that can maintain and upgrade them capture enormous longer-term value. And Europe is the immediate opportunity here because demand is rising very quickly and it's industrial capacity is under pressure.
0: As the trade war between Canada and the U.S. escalates, what risk does that pose to Canadian defense contractors?
6: Well, the biggest risk is the loss of predictability in what historically has been Canada's most important defense market. Just like the automotive sector, our Canadian defense companies are deeply integrated into the U.S. supply chain. So the tariffs and the recent procurement restrictions that have been announced can affect contracts and future production. And the question here is whether Canadian companies can still assume privileged access to the U.S. market when they are making these long-term investment decisions. And that level of uncertainty makes diversification a strategic necessity at the moment.
0: What about the F-35 purchase?
6: Yeah, this could well be affected, but this shouldn't be reduced to just a trade war issue. Right. The F-35 creates decades of dependence on software upgrades, spare parts, weapons integration, and sustainment. So the issue here is whether that level of strategic dependence for Canada remains acceptable and balanced against the real operational benefits, because it's a superior system, as members in uniform will tell you, benefits of interoperability with NORAD and NATO and the industrial participation that our firms already have in the program. So the F-35 decision is increasingly also about strategic autonomy and not just the aircraft performance.
0: We only have, unfortunately, about a minute, Anne, but what are the what are the concerns around Canadian-made weapons and defense systems being exported to countries or governments that are likely to use them for human rights abuses?
6: Well, it's a legitimate concern, and expanding our defense exports can't mean weakening our legal and ethical standards. We have an export control regime that's supposed to prevent these transfers when there's a risk of serious violations of international humanitarian or human rights law, but the challenge is implementation, rigorous implementation and monitoring, and the willingness to suspend permits when conditions change. So a stronger defense industry should advance Canadian and allied security and not just maximize weapons sales.
0: And what more then does Canada need to do to build a stronger defense industry?
6: I would say that Canada needs to build an ecosystem rather than just a collection of procurement projects. And this means faster procurement, predictable long-term demand, so our companies are willing to invest more growth capital to help our companies scale, because we have so many SMEs, international partnerships that can really bring technology and, importantly, intellectual property into Canada, and so we can derive value from that IP in the future rather than simply finished equipment. Every major procurement project should ask the question, what will we build, what will we acquire, and what intellectual property will remain here, and what part of the supply chain can Canadian firms own?
0: And always great to talk to you. Thanks for this.
6: Thanks for having me. Pleasure.
0: Anne Fitzgerald is director of Balsillie School of International Affairs. She joined us from Waterloo this morning. 6:58, we send it over to Josette Lafleur. She has a look at what's going on in the weather. Good morning.
2: Good morning, Craig. It's mainly clear, 15 degrees in Kitchener, Waterloo, Cambridge, Guelph, 13 in Mount Forest, 18 in Stratford, 16 in Brantford, getting up to a high of 22 today with a humidex 25, mix of sun and cloud and slight wind from the northwest at 20 kilometers per hour. Clear tonight with a low of 9.
0: Thanks. Now it's over to Joe Pavia. Here's a check on traffic and some headlines. Good morning, Joe.
1: Good morning, Craig. I'm seeing a collision on the traffic map on Highway 8 headed toward the 401. It is just before the Sports World Drive exit, and it's starting to delay there. Still seeing that delay 85 northbound through a road work, and that is from the King Street North exit through the Northfield Drive, and it opens up just around Arthur Street. Looking pretty good right now on 7 and 24 between the region and Guelph. In the news, junior hockey players in the Canadian Hockey League who claim they were victims of abuse or hazing may be eligible for compensation through the courts. And coming up on World Report, U.S. President Donald Trump is trying to encourage Republican voters to turn out for midterm elections by offering taxpayers a substantial amount of money if they voted for his party.
0: Thanks, Joe. World Report is next.
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10: This is World Report. Good morning. I'm Marcia Young. Prime Minister Mark Carney is meeting with his cabinet in Banff, Alberta this afternoon. They will be planning the year ahead as Canada faces an intensifying trade war with the U.S. But as the CBC's Rafi Bujikanyan reports, the dispute is not the only item on the agenda.
11: Let's stay relentlessly focused on what we can do.
12: Finance Minister François-Philippe Champagne ahead of today's cabinet meeting in the Rockies.
11: Planning session with my colleague in Banff is really about relentless focus on building the strongest economy in the G7.
12: But that economy is facing some serious challenges. Prime Minister Mark Carney has not announced if he plans to retaliate against the latest U.S. escalation on Canada in the ongoing trade war. The White House threatening to ban Canadian goods like alcohol by the end of this month. The cabinet forum will focus on Carney's push to diversify the Canadian economy and how he will fend off the latest American offensive.
13: When you ask specifically about how he's handling the Canada-U.S. relationship, you're getting a majority of Canadians approving.
12: David Coletto is a pollster with Abacus Data. He says Canadians are still looking for strength against the White House and unlikely to punish a prime minister who seems to be delivering on that front, at least in the short term.
13: The biggest unknown is how long does that resolve hold if, you know, household finances become under increased pressure.
12: And the trade war is only part of the agenda. The list of people briefing cabinet include the mayors of Calgary and Red Deer, as well as Alberta pollster Janet Brown, all a little more than a month before voters here head to the polls. On the ballot, a referendum question on whether or not the province should have an eventual vote on separating from the country. Rafi Bujikanyan, CBC News, Banff, Alberta.
10: Ukrainian President Volodymyr Zelensky is in Calgary today. Zelensky and his wife are here on a three-day visit. Foreign Affairs Minister Anita Anand received them on the tarmac last night. Zelensky will be attending events to discuss support for Ukraine with Canadian leaders. He is also scheduled to visit Toronto and North Bay. Zelensky says Ukraine's air defenses and winter preparations will be the focus of his visit. In Ukraine. Emergency services douse a fire in the northeastern city of Sumy. People are carried out on stretchers after a Russian drone strike on a shopping mall. Three people have been reported dead and 20 are injured. In a separate attack, four people were killed in southern Ukraine. The incidents come as Ukraine targeted a natural gas plant in Russia's Arctic region. Ukraine also used sea drones to target the Russian city of Sochi. In a video posted on social media, explosions and gunfire can be heard. At least eight people are reported to be injured. To Dallas. USA! USA! Thousands of Republicans chant as U.S. President Donald Trump mounts the stage at the party's first ever midterm convention. The speech lasted 2 hours and Trump hailed his success. The U.S. president also vowed to lead the party and country to an even brighter future. But there were some eyebrow-raising comments as well. Willie Lowry is in our Washington bureau. And Willie, take us through the highlights of Trump's speech.
14: In typical Trump fashion, a lot of ground was covered and repeated in this speech. President Donald Trump told attendees if the Republican Party holds both the House and the Senate come November, he'd send every adult American a big check.
15: I will issue a dividend to every adult citizen in the United States of America for $5,000.
14: Trump went on to say that the money had to be spent in the U.S. If he were to follow through, though, with this promise, it would cost the U.S. government more than $1 trillion. He also implored people to pretend that he was on the ballot in these midterms. And on the war with Iran, he said the price of gas, which is over $4 a gallon at the moment, will go down once the U.S. wins the war. He also said the Strait of Hormuz should be renamed after him.
10: This is the first time the Republicans are holding a midterm convention. Why are they doing this?
14: The party is really trying to galvanize the base and to get people to the polls. Historically, the party in power loses seats in the midterms. Trump's power could be limited if Democrats are able to take the House and the Senate. There are several tight races that could dictate the outcome of the Senate. Trump is also banking on his own popularity within the party, even though his poll numbers are hovering in the mid to high 30s.
10: Thank you, Willie.
14: Thank you.
10: The CBC's Willie Lowry in Washington. Tomorrow marks 25 years since 9/11, and still, officials in New York are working to identify the remains of more than 1,000 people killed that day. But as our chief correspondent Adrian Arsenault tells us, a new breakthrough could help identify more victims.
16: Be in touch with us. We have a World Trade Center hotline. We have
17: That's New York City's chief medical examiner, Dr. Jason Graham, renewing the outreach to siblings and children of those killed in the 9/11 terror attacks, some just babies in 2001, and never swabbed for DNA then.
16: There are no doubt family members who could potentially offer samples that are reference samples that we could use in renewing our efforts to try and identify the unidentified remains.
17: 40% of the 2,753 people murdered in New York City that day still haven't been matched with remains. That could change. Advances in extracting DNA from thousands of bone fragments, combined with breakthroughs in genetic genealogy, have allowed medical examiners to identify remains of one more 9/11 victim just last month.
16: It, I think, is sort of a new frontier.
17: Right after the attacks, a promise was made to never stop trying to identify remains for family. They're still at it. Some fragments ground down and tested so many times, there's not much left. So keep testing and risk losing the last samples, or wait for the science to get better and risk losing family members desperate for answers.
18: So some, we have one shot left, and it gets very, it's very stressful.
17: Mark Desire was there on 9/11 in his early days with the medical examiner's office. He still works on the file and just spoke with a mother worrying she can't wait any longer.
18: She's like, well, can you promise me that if you do find her after I die, will you bury her with me? And I'm like, yes, we will do that. You have my word.
17: Their job and commitment is sacred. And all these years later, that hasn't changed. Adrian Arsenault, CBC News, New York.
10: A fire on board a passenger ferry in the Philippines has killed at least 5 people. More than 80 others are missing. Coast Guard crew throw life jackets to survivors in the water. Officials say 43 people were rescued. Bad weather and big waves are making it difficult to save others. The fire broke out as the ferry headed out from Manila. It was going to a popular tourist spot. 134 passengers were on board. It's not clear what caused the fire. Authorities in Nigeria say they're investigating what they call the abrupt exit of ride-hailing company Uber. The company announced last week that it was immediately pulling out of Nigeria and Uganda after 12 years. Tessa Makande reports.
19: Rising operation pressures.
20: Taxi driver George Michael says Nigeria's ride-hailing industry faces a difficult market due to several key factors.
19: High inflation, severe currency volatility, spiking fuel cost, and intense local competition from other companies like Bolt and InDrive.
20: Uber began operations in Nigeria's commercial center, Lagos, in 2014 before launching to other parts of the country. Now the Nigerian government is investigating Uber's sudden exit, citing unresolved driver accounts and customer service issues. Uber says withdrawal followed a comprehensive business review.
21: The bigger question is, why is it becoming increasingly difficult to be productive, for a productive business to operate profitably in Nigeria?
20: Economic analyst Ayuba Matawale says the company's exit impacts thousands of drivers who relied on the app, worsening local unemployment.
21: Stabilize the macroeconomic environment, create alternative to formal employment, create jobs.
20: Uber did not say how many drivers or riders will be affected, and it has not commented on the Nigerian government's investigation into its exit, but it is activating a help center to assist drivers through the end of the month. Tessem Akende for CBC News in Jos, Nigeria.
10: That is the latest national and international news from World Report. I'm Marcia Young.
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0: Good morning, I'm Craig Norris. It's Thursday, September 10th. The time now is 7:10. Coming right up on the Morning Edition, with more threats from U.S. President Donald Trump that could impact the Canadian economy, the federal government has introduced some measures to help. Kitchener-Conestoga MP Tim Lewis will be here to talk about what those are and if they go far enough. Tim joins us in just a moment. You will hear that and a lot more. We have some great music left to get to in this show. All of the information you need to start your day. For instance, including but not limited to Joe Pavia with traffic and some headlines, and Josette Lafleur, who will have a check on our weather, as it turns out right now.
2: That's right, Craig.
0: Yes.
2: Good morning. It is a sunny 13 degrees in Kitchener, Waterloo, Cambridge, Guelph, 14 in Mount Forest, 15 in Stratford and Brantford. There may be some shallow fog if you are in the Stratford area, so just look out for that. Mix of sun and cloud today with a slight wind from the northwest at 20 kilometers per hour. High 22, humidex 25, UV index 7 or high. Clear tonight with a low of 9.
0: Thanks. Now here is Joe Pavia with some traffic and some headlines. Good morning, Joe.
1: Good morning, Craig. Looking pretty good on the commute so far. That problem I mentioned, a collision on Highway 8 around Sports World Drive, that has been cleared. Eastbound on the 401 starts to slow down around Townline Road. It slows down again around Highway 6 North, and it is heavier

0: Thanks. Well, you're not alone if maybe you're feeling uneasy about what the future has in store, especially in light of the U.S. administration making more threats against Canadian products, which ultimately will impact businesses right here in Waterloo Region, Guelph, Wellington County, all over, and impact the cost of living for everyone here. To try to help offset some of the effects, the federal government recently announced some measures. But will they be enough? Kitchener-Conestoga MP Tim Lewis joins me now to discuss this. Along with being a local MP, he's also the parliamentary secretary to the minister responsible for Canada-US trade, intergovernmental affairs, internal trade, and one Canadian economy. Good morning, Mr. Lewis.
1: Good morning, Craig. It's always a pleasure to be here.
0: Yeah, welcome back. First of all, let's start really local on this. What are you hearing from people, not just in your riding, but in this region as a whole, about the U.S. tariffs and what it's meaning for them on the ground or what they think it could mean?
1: There's a defiance in Canadians right now, and I would say there's a bit of a quiet confidence. And people are rallying, around each other. The idea about buying local, supporting each other, is very strong right now. And as a member of Parliament here in Kitchener-Conestoga, I'm right now on a tour, and the rest of the day talking to the Chambers of Commerce, the BIAs, the Boards of Trade, the mayors and CAOs, any stakeholders I can locally to get that information of what's happening, and I'm sending that right back to Ottawa. We're meeting regularly and going. And then as the Parliamentary Secretary for Intergovernmental Affairs, I'm also crossing the country and talking. So I'm hearing the same stories in various sectors, but it's the same stories and the same concerns across the country.
0: Yesterday, you were in Elmira to highlight the extension of the federal fuel excise tax. What does that mean exactly, this exemption, and how will it help people here on the ground in Waterloo Region?
1: Yeah, back in April, Prime Minister Carney announced that we were going to remove the temporary suspension of the federal mm-hmm. excise tax on gas until Labor Day, right? At the time, that seemed like the natural time to say, okay, the price of gas might be stable by then. Looking at it, global situation, we look at the price of gas right now. It's not there. This was not the time to put that tax back on. And so we listened. And so we're suspending that at least until the end of the year. That's going to help people at the gas pumps, about a couple hundred dollars in people's pockets. It's also going to help in rural communities, right? And it's Kitchener-Conestoga MP. I represent three of the four townships. And there's people are driving further for appointments, for groceries, to drop the kids off. That's going to help there. And I've been meeting with municipalities because municipalities also have fleets of trucks. There's snow plows, fire trucks, parks and recreation. So that's going to keep their prices down. And it's also going to affect, we've got a regional airport here, and the aviation fuel is included on that. So it's a small measure. It's one way of helping Canadians, and it's just part of the measures, along with childcare and right. affordable daycare.
0: Now, this isn't your department directly, but the Federal Economic Development Agency for Southern Ontario announced applications are now being accepted for extended support through the Regional Tariff Response Initiative. If you can, tell us a bit more about what that is and how companies could benefit from this.
1: The best way for the federal government to get support directly to the companies that need it was to go through what they call the RDAs, the Regional Development Agencies, which are spread out throughout the regions in Canada. And the one here is called FedDev. So they are the ones that are receiving the funding from the government, and they're getting the money directly out to the companies. So we have to make sure we're supporting our workers. We have to make sure we're supporting our businesses as well, especially in the tariff-affected sectors. And here in Southern Ontario, we've got heavy manufacturing. We've got auto sector. There's a lot of... one of the hardest-hit regions. So the FedDev is offering the RTRI, the Regional Tariff Relief Initiative, where you can apply for remissions for the tariffs that you're receiving and get help for that. And there's also going to be help for labor, to retrain labor, to do work sharing. So we're helping the labor side, and we're helping the business side as well. And that's part of the thing that, as members of Parliament, we're trying to connect those businesses with organizations like FedDev and say, here are the programs that are available. There's almost too many to name today right now, mm-hmm. but there's quite a bit of support because we know we have to keep those doors open and keep people working.
0: As the Parliamentary Secretary for the Minister responsible for Canada-US trade, what concerns you the most about what you're seeing and hearing right now?
1: I think the word

0: that everyone has that uncertainty is on mind. Whether it's businesses, whether it's individuals, families, this that constant uncertainty. Canada's a stable nation, and we're showing that to the world right now. We're showing that stability, that we do what we say, and we're trusted. But that uncertainty is constant, and the negotiating is constantly changing with the United States. And that uncertainty it prevents people from investing in themselves, investing in their companies, and thinking about long-term, where we're just in that kind of survival mode and what can we do right now. So I think that part of the programs that we're saying is, what can we control as Canadians? And we can control trading with other countries in the world. We can control building Canada, major projects. We can control the interprovincial trade barriers that we have. Let's focus on the things we can control. And that's something that's going to be outlasting the uncertainty that's short term right now.
1: You know, I'm immersed in this, obviously, because of my job. And people out there are watching this from the outside, feeling pretty hopeless, right? I mean, because of the uncertainty you just mentioned. I mean, you're more in this than everyone else. Do you see a way out of this?
0: I do, because I think we're, as a nation, we're thinking long-term. What we're talking about building those relationships, the 20 trade partnerships that we're forming with other countries, that the provinces are and territories are sitting down together and working through those trade barriers, the interprovincial trade barriers, that we're focusing on projects that can build us a nation, the ports, the energy, the transportation corridors. Those are things that have been needed, but we didn't focus on that because we had a stronger partnership with the United States. That partnership with the United States is not going anywhere. It's just been redefined. But in the meantime, we're not waiting around to see what uncertainty is going to hit us next. We're focusing on the things that we can make a difference on. And that's those nation building projects, harmonizing, having one economy instead of 13 economies, and showing the world that we're a stable partner.
1: Just before we let you go here, in our final minute, what would you like people to know and understand about the conversations that are happening right now between the two countries?
0: When the negotiations broke down, it was last minute, and the United States, put some terms that we were not going to accept, some that actually affected our sovereignty. We didn't slam the door. We left it open. We're still willing to have those conversations. We know we need to still be a partner with them. And we're not engaging in the name calling either. We're not going to do that. We're Canadian. We're not going to do that. So we're focusing on the things we can control. We are still having conversations with the United States. We're going to work with them. We have the longest, border. We share security. We share so many things. But the relationship has changed. And so we're going to have to treat that differently, but we're going to have to look out for Canadians first.
1: Tim Lewis, always great to talk to you. Thanks for this.
0: Thank you, Craig.
1: That's Kitchener-Conestoga MP Tim Lewis. He's also the Parliamentary Secretary to the President of the King's Privy Council for Canada, as well as the Minister responsible for Canada, United States trade, intergovernmental affairs, internal trade, and one Canadian economy. That must be some business card you have, Tim. 7:21 now on the show.

0: that actually might be almost too groovy for a Thursday morning. That is the great Harry Manx, the legend himself. He is performing on September 24th at Princess Cinema Waterloo. That was Walking Ghost Blues. If you've never seen Harry live, he is amazing. And Princess always has him back, too. It's a great relationship they have. A new study out of Michigan is concluding that there are living things in northern Ontario that could be over 400 years old. And specifically, they're talking about sturgeon. Now, it was thought that the giant fish, which can grow up to 2 meters long, could live up to 150. But going over decades of data, scientists now believe that some sturgeon swimming in the Great Lakes today could have been there when European explorers first arrived in the 1600s. The CBC's Colin Butler was working on this story, and he called up Perry McLeod Shabogazic for reaction. He's an elder with Nipissing First Nation.
1: In a way, it's kind of humorous for our people who hear the scientists now. Oh, guess what? They're older than we thought. You know, when we was, yeah, duh. So I guess it kind of does. It validates things to a certain degree, but it wasn't like we were waiting for someone to, you know, okay it. These were things that we already knew, that our teachers, my ancestors, my grandparents, and those fishermen that have fished this lake for, you know, for a long time, they all knew these things already. And it was already more or less common knowledge that that the sturgeon was much older than people thought, based on what we knew. It's kind of funny in a way to me, but I appreciate that there's, you know, people are catching up, because the ones who can really help change things are the scientists, are those gifted ones who do that work. You know, this data collection, you know, it's interesting, you know, I even look at that, you know, how science looks at data. And I always say we have data too. It's just a different kind of data, because what's data? It's information. It's trends. It's, you know, it's patterns. Well, we do that too. I mean, we just look at it differently. Like, for instance, when we look at Lake Nipissing and the sturgeon, you get to know the sturgeon almost like a person. Well, not almost, like a person. Their traits, their ways, their behaviors, you know, where they like to go, where they like to be. You recognize their patterns like you would someone, your friend, you know. I'm looking for them, so I know that bar they like to hang out with, so I'm going to go to that bar because that's usually where they are about this time. You know, this information. And the sturgeon is same thing. You get to know that being, and so you see the patterns, and then you see when they begin to change or when the numbers start to go down. You know, we're not counting every number, but we recognize the status of those numbers, or the behavior, or the lake itself. We see the lake as a being, not just of a body of water sitting there. It behaves in a particular way, you know. Lake Nipissing, it's shallow, so it gets rough quick, different from other lakes. So the characteristics of the fish, the lakes, the land, you know, the trees, whatever it is, we recognize, because over time, when you have people observing all the time and passing on that knowledge of what they see and the changes they see, then you pick that up and then you continue that. So we do our own data collection. We don't call it that, but basically we do the same thing, just in a different way.
2: So with everything that's happened to the populations of sturgeon around the Great Lakes, right, in Lake Nipissing, What does it mean to Indigenous peoples that now that there's this 100-year effort to restore them?
1: Well, for one thing, I don't think a lot of our people know that. Our own people have been doing our own sort of protection and promoting to save sturgeon. We don't target them anymore in our nets because we know the numbers are low. So when fishermen, commercial or just a sustenance fisherman, catches a sturgeon, if they can, they like to let it go because they know it's important. They may not know all the, you know, the teachings and the stories and the biology and everything, but they know they're special and we need to make some kind of effort, and they need to make an effort. So they'll attempt to do that. I know on Facebook, I'll see a lot of times now our fishermen who are going out there, they'll catch a sturgeon and they'll take a picture and they'll say, oh, we got this sturgeon, you know, 3 feet and we let it go. And, you know, and they're all happy about it. They don't maybe know exactly why they're happy about it, but they know it's a good thing to do. So it's good that there are others who share our, you know, our concern, and they approach it maybe in a different way, but it's still in a positive way.
0: Nipissing First Nation Elder Perry McLeod Shabogizik. We want to thank CBC reporter Colin Butler for that report. That gets us now up to 7:30. Here is Joe Pavia with CBC News.
3: Thank you, Craig. Sunny and 13 right now. It's heading up to 22 degrees with a mix of sun and cloud. Good morning. Advocates in Ontario say a proposed provincial bill could strip away a key protection for injured workers. They say workers with long-term injuries could face ongoing scrutiny and won't have the financial security they need to plan their futures. Rochelle Ravindran has more.
4: Under the current Workplace Safety and Insurance Board system, workers are granted a fixed amount of benefits for loss of earnings after they've been injured for 6 years. Those benefits are considered locked in until the worker turns 65 and are typically not reassessed unless the worker's condition or income changes. But the province's Bill 105 would remove this process. Catherine Furness is with the Injured Workers Community Legal Clinic in Toronto.
5: Taking away that finality and security is really concerning for injured workers, especially the idea that the WSIB could conduct basically endless reviews.
4: Furness says locked-in benefits provide critical financial security. Carmen Tiano is with the Provincial Building and Construction Trades Council of Ontario, which represents construction workers. He says removing the lock-in could lead to uncertainty.
6: The workers are going to always be under this conception that someone's watching them. They're in a constant state of probation.
4: The Ministry of Labour said in a statement it's continuing to engage with injured workers and unions about Bill 105. The bill has been ordered for its third and final reading and will be considered after the Ontario Legislature resumes on October 27th. Rochelle Ravindran, CBC News, Toronto.
3: The Ontario Superior Court has approved a legal procedure for some hockey players who say they faced abuse to seek compensation. The proceedings are open to junior hockey players who played in the Canadian Hockey League between 1975 and today. That includes both the Ontario Hockey League and the Western Hockey League. Toronto lawyer Jerry Entman is with the firm overseeing the claims and says anyone who isn't sure if they have enough evidence of abuse or hazing, particularly players from the 1970s and 80s, should contact them to learn more.
7: The process is designed to be flexible. People can include whatever supporting evidence that they may or may not have, and courts are well equipped to adjudicate cases where that evidence might not be present.
3: Teams including the Kitchener Rangers, Guelph Storm, and Brantford Bulldogs have posted notices on their websites and social media accounts letting past players know about

0: the legal proceedings. Antmit noted this process is different from a traditional class action since the players must apply to be included. Jerry Antmit will join the morning edition at 8:10. Researchers confirm a tornado touched down north of Wellesley last Wednesday. Two tornadoes and a downburst also touched down in Tavistock. Researchers at the Northern Tornadoes Project at Western University found that parts of a barn roof were removed and thrown. There's also damage to hydro poles, trees, crops, and fabric-covered structure there. Researchers say at its maximum, wind speeds reached 145 kilometers per hour. Officials with Environment Canada say the El Niño event could be one of the strongest on record, with forecasts calling for sea surface temperatures exceeding 3 degrees. As a result, most of Canada is in for a drier and warmer fall season, with wintry weather arriving later than normal. A strong El Niño can shift rainfall and temperature patterns worldwide and fuel extreme weather. It is 7:34. 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Emergency services responded to a pedestrian being hit around 5:05 p.m., Police say the female pedestrian was taken to a local hospital with serious but non-life-threatening injuries. The 27-year-old male driver of the vehicle was not injured. Police are hoping anyone with dash cam footage will come forward. Analysis by the Association of Municipalities of Ontario finds there has been some modest improvements in the competition for the upcoming municipal election. The numbers show nearly one in four mayors, Reeves, and other heads of council have been acclaimed, down from the previous two election years. Across Ontario, 400 candidates ran unopposed, also down from recent elections. And this year, 68% of all candidates have never been in municipal office, a two-point increase compared to 2022. And the number of female candidates across Ontario ticked up by just 1 point to 32% over 2022. A 97-year-old Guelph man is proving it's never too late to try something new. James Gordon is a resident at Riverside Glen Retirement Home and recently made his first ever skydive, jumping from about 4,200 meters above the ground. Despite some initial concerns, Gordon says he enjoyed skydiving.
1: That is an experience.
2: That is definitely an experience.
1: Never to be forgotten. I never knew I'd be tumbling and turning and twisting and flying. Oh, goodness me. It was really out of this world.
0: Gordon says he plans to skydive again when he turns 100. You can read about his skydive on our website, cbc.ca/KW. That's the news from CBC Kitchener-Waterloo. I'm Joe Pavia.
3: Do you think you'd do that if you were 97?
0: I wouldn't do that. No.
3: Were you going to say I wouldn't do that now?
0: I wouldn't do that now.
3: Really?
0: Yeah. No.
3: Have you ever skydived? Skydove? Who shows that?
4: No.
3: Oh.
4: I'm good on the ground.
0: Yeah.
3: Yeah, I don't know.
4: Would you? Have you?
3: No, I think I'll wait till I'm 97. Here shows that with some weather.
4: It is sunny, 13 degrees in Kitchener-Waterloo, Cambridge, Guelph, 15 in Mount Forest, 16 in Stratford, 18 in Brantford. Mix of sun and cloud today with wind from the northwest at 20 kilometers per hour. High 22, humidex 25, UV index 7 or high. Clear tonight with a low of 9.
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3: Thanks, Peter. Dr. Lin's back with us in just over 10 minutes from now. 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Good morning, John.
6: Hi, Craig.
3: Well, the Jays were shut out, and they missed a chance at moving back into a playoff spot.
6: Now, this is a team that they should have swept and not lost 2 out of 3, but they were shut out 2-0, and nobody could pick up a big hit. Jays manager John Schneider did comment on Vladdy Guerrero Jr. hitting into a double play in the fifth, killing any momentum of a comeback, but he wasn't the only one.
7: In every situation, not just him, everyone, you know, when you kind of have some traffic out.

0: there. It's just getting a good pitch to hit. You know, I think that, you know, no one wants to do that more than Vlad. And a lot of times him or anyone, it's just kind of waiting for a pitch you can do a little bit more with.
1: That loss kept the Jays a game back of Cleveland for the third and final wild card spot. The Guardians also lost to Baltimore, and Texas lost to Seattle. They stay a game and a half back. Jays are off today. They're back home to host the Orioles this weekend. And by the way, in the National League wild card race, Arizona half game back of San Diego for that third spot. And both semifinal games in the Canadian Baseball League playoffs were rained out last night in Welland and Barrie. The Welland Jackfish will host the London Majors tonight. London up 2-1, best of 7. Game 4 goes tonight in Barrie, with the Hamilton Cardinals leading that series 2-1.
2: The NFL's regular season opened last night in Seattle, and the Super Bowl champion Seahawks managed to beat New England in a close game.
1: Yeah, and the Seahawks won without their starting quarterback Sam Darnold, who injured his hip on the opening drive. Backup quarterback Drew Locke led 2 late scoring drives, and the Seahawks intercepted Patriots quarterback Drake May 3 times in that final quarter and came back to win the game in a Super Bowl rematch, 13-10, Seattle over New England. Seahawks head coach Mike McDonald.
3: What an electric atmosphere, just the emotion of the banner dropping or banner unveiling, there you go. But just a really special night to be a Seahawk, man. Just really, really incredibly proud of our team. You think about all the things going on. I think the fourth play, we lost Sam. Drew Locke deserves a gigantic shout out for playing, you know, clean football. And with Sam, we got some great news back. Still, just our thoughts and prayers with Sam. We love him. And the guys really pulled through for him.
1: Los Angeles Rams, San Francisco 49ers meet tonight to continue the season. This game will be played in Melbourne, Australia.
2: And a successful opening day for Canada's women and men's teams at the World Wheelchair Basketball Championships in Ottawa.
1: Yeah, on the women's side, Aaron Young had a game-high 18 points. Katie Dandeneau had a double-double, 17 points, 14 rebounds. Canada all over Spain, 76-51. The Canadian women will play again this afternoon at 2:30 Eastern against Australia. The Canadian men's team beat Morocco 74-51. Colin Higgins and Nick Gonchin both with 24 points. Canada plays again at noon Eastern against Germany. And if you want to watch them, they're on our website, cbcsports.ca. Games are being live streamed.
2: Ottawa's Gabriella Dabrowski, Canada's last player still competing at the U.S. Open, is out in women's doubles.
1: Yeah, disappointing. Gabriella was trying to win her third U.S. Open women's doubles title, but she and her Brazilian partner, Luisa Stefani, lost their semifinal. Americans Robin Montgomery and Ashlyn Kruger won the match 4-6, 6-4, 7-6. Alina Rybakina and American Coco Gauff moved into the women's semis, while on the men's side, Russia's Karen Khachanov and top-seeded Alexander Zverev won their matches to advance.
2: And a little bit of soccer and golf to finish up here.
1: Yeah, in Major League Soccer, busy night. The Western Conference leading Vancouver Whitecaps shut out LA Galaxy 3-0, keeping Vancouver 3 points ahead of Houston for top spot. Houston also winning last night over Salt Lake. Toronto FC beat the top team in the league, Nashville, 2-1. Toronto's tied for 9th in the East with New York City. Last place FC Montreal lost 2-1 to Charlotte. Champions League play, some of the winners Wednesday included Barcelona, 2-time defending champion Paris Saint-Germain, Liverpool, and Arsenal. And Canada completed a dominant weekend in rugby, shutting out France 20-0 to win the FISU Women's Rugby Sevens title. And in golf, Team Manitoba won its first interprovincial team title, winning at this year's Canadian Men's Senior Golf Championship in Winnipeg. Manitoba finished 5 shots ahead of Team Ontario. And there's a 3-way tie for top spot in individual play. Todd Wiseman of Port Moody, David White of Winnipeg, and American Brian Hoops all tied for first heading into round 3. There you go, Craig.
2: Thank you very much. That's John Hancock with CBC Sports. A 97-year-old Guelph man is proving that you're never too old to try something new. James Gordon is a resident of Guelph's Riverside Glen Retirement Home. Last month, he made his first skydive. He jumped from about 4,200 meters above the ground. And here's how James reacted just after he landed.
4: Well, that is an experience.
5: That is definitely an
4: never
5: experience.
4: Never to be forgotten. Not I never knew seven. I'd be tumbling and turning and twisting and flying a goodness me. It was really out of this world.
2: James says the skydiving was all part of his continuing quest to live an interesting and exciting life. CBC KW's Diego Pizarro recently spoke with James about skydiving and how he was feeling leading up to it.
4: The night before, I was really, really caught up with feeling very unsure that I wanted to continue. But my wife was there, so I behaved with a little bit of courage and just waited for the next morning. And the next morning, when I had to go and get on the plane, my golly, I didn't feel a thing. I was just interested. Eventually, we got to the right height and the right position. And he said, right. He said, I'll open the door. And he opened the door, and I stuck my feet out, and my feet were flung against the tail of the plane, and I pushed myself, and out I went. And honestly, you've never seen the likes of it in your life, because I didn't just drop. I spun over, round and round, and all over the place. And the world, sometimes when I was upside down, I'd see the world over there. I think, you know, just for a moment, hell, the world looks upside down. The world's up there and I'm down here. It was a strange feeling. I really loved it, looking around and seeing what was happening over wherever I looked, and seeing things in the far distance, the mountains, the hills, the lakes, everything you could wish to see. I feel that if you push yourself and you do things, you keep your mind working and you keep your body working, the more you do so with energy, the more chances that you will live longer. And here I am at 97. My wife is 87.
5: Do you think you're going to go skydiving again?
4: I think when I get to 100, I might do it. If it's so smart to do it when you're 97, why not do it when you're 100?
2: That's James Gordon, a 97-year-old Guelph man who recently went skydiving for the first time. James's daughter is Jillian Bacar. She was present at the jump, but was the person who had to make the decision whether or not it was safe for James to skydive. And she says there was no hesitation.
6: My first thought was at 97, if you want to have an adventure like that, absolutely run with it. He'd never done anything like that in his life before. I did wonder if he was actually going to pull through and do it. But at 97, I think as a family, we honestly believe he should do whatever he wants to do as long as he's aware of what's going on. I think it's amazing that Riverside Glen can provide something like that for people at that age, because I've never heard of it before. And I've told people it's nice for me to be able to say my 97-year-old father just jumped out of a plane. It's pretty fun. Pretty fun.
7: Give me an idea of the kind of person your dad is. You know, has he always been adventurous like this?
6: Absolutely. My dad was, he was a game warden in Rhodesia for a large part of his younger life. His dog was eaten by an alligator at some point. He ran from elephants and escaped from lions. He had like serious adventure during that part back when the wild was truly wild and people were wandering amongst it. He's written a book. I remember when I was about 8 years old, he was writing the book. He has completed the book. It's been 50, 60 years in the writing, but he has completed the book, trying to get it published, has been for a long time. But at 97, he doesn't know how to go about it. And I think it's quite a struggle for him, but his lifelong wish has been to get that book published and out there. It's very much about his adventures in the wilderness. I just feel absolutely happy for him. He's managed to do something that he is so incredibly proud of and has a story to tell. It's taken him out of being an elderly person who is spending a lot of time sitting and sleeping to a point where he's done something so incredible.
2: That is Jillian Bacar. Her 97-year-old dad, James Gordon, recently went skydiving for the first time. 7:47 now here on the Morning Edition. My name is Craig Norris. This is CBC Radio 1. You can stream us on the CBC Listen and on the CBC News app. You can also find us at 89.1 FM. Still to come on the show, bullying and hazing are issues that have come up in junior hockey over the years. And now, current and former players in the OHL can opt in to possibly get compensated for abuse they may have faced. We chat with one of the lawyers on this process. That's at 8:10. Right now, here's Joe Pavia with some traffic. Good morning, Joe.
8: Good morning, Craig. I'm seeing a lot of delays right now on area highways. 85 north and southbound is delayed heading northbound from just after the Ottawa exit, and southbound, it's noticed just after the University exit. There is road work there, and I spotted a crash just around the Lancaster exit. Also seeing it heavy heading out of Kitchener into Guelph. The delay starts at around Shirley Avenue and stays that way until Shawn Station Road, seeing some westbound delay through that stretch. Also heavy on 24 from Kossuth to Wellington Road 32. Heavy out of the region onto the 401, starting at Highway 78 at Homer Watson to Highway 8. 8 to the 401 eastbound, and the 401 eastbound is kind of solid. It is solid from about the En Route Center eastbound to Highway 6 South exit, Craig.
2: Thank you very much. Now here is Josette Lafleur. She has a check on what's happening in the weather. Good morning.
9: Good morning, Craig. It's sunny, 13 degrees, getting up to a high of 22 today. Humidex 25, UV index 7 or high. Mix of sun and cloud. Slight wind from the northwest at 20 kilometers per hour. Clear tonight with a low of 9.
2: Thank you very much. Coming up on September 25th and 26th, it's Fest to Fall at Dixon Park in Cambridge. One of the bands performing is Texas King. Here they are with Home.

0: That is just a bit of Home by Texas King. They're performing as part of the Fest to Fall. It's happening this September 25th and 26th in Cambridge at Dixon Park. Well, kids are back in school, and along with their homework assignments, they'll soon be bringing germs back home from the classroom as well. For a closer look at what illnesses are on the rise and how to protect your kids and the rest of your family, we're joined by our regular medical columnist, Dr. Peter Lin. Good morning, Dr. Lin.
1: Morning, Craig.
0: So what viruses are out there moving around now?
1: Well, there's tons of them. Rhinovirus, which is the common cold, is moving around. There's over 150 versions of it. So most of us will get the cold. COVID is going up in 47 states in the U.S. Their school started early at the end of July. So the kids have been mingling. And so now their cases of COVID are going up. Here in Canada, the kids have just started mingling. So therefore, the viruses from summer vacation relatives are now having a chance to jump into other students. Thankfully, right now, COVID, influenza, and RSV are at a very low number. But we know that's going to change over the next month. It's going to increase. Measles, thankfully, was a big worry, but they've been going at zero cases. So that's good. But people have traveled, so they might bring measles back to us. So this is the calm before the storm. You know, the kids start mingling at school and the virus exchange program has now begun. And so hopefully we're going to see very few viruses, but unfortunately it's going to increase.
0: Yeah. How do they actually get into our kids?
1: Well, all viruses work the same way. They have a set of keys to get into our cells, and they just want to use our factories and our supplies to make millions of copies of themselves. So they have a set of keys and they have a set of blueprints. That's all they carry. Viruses have evolved so much that they don't carry anything extra, anything that's unnecessary they don't have. That's why viruses can't move on their own. They don't fly, they don't crawl, because they know that we will move them around for them. So I breathe out the virus and you suck them in. So we are the Uber delivery service for them. So without that extra machinery, it means the virus can be very small. So they can float out on a drop of water that we're just breathing out or talking. So yes, coughing and sneezing sends out more stuff and sends it further away. But all they need for us to do is to talk to each other, breathe on each other, and that's enough to move the virus from one person to the next. And for COVID, the virus is in your breath 2 days before you even feel sick. So you don't even know that you have viruses in your body and you're a big virus factory and you're talking to people and spreading it. And the closer you are to me, the easier for you to suck in the virus. And even if my army kills off the virus in my body, the virus has already made it into your body. So the virus lives on. And then you pass it to your family and coworkers, and long live the virus. And that's why scientists remind us, right? They remind us that these guys have been around for 3 to 4 billion years. So of course, they've perfected the art of survival. Like, they can't move, and yet they can use us to do all the things that they need us to do.
0: Once our kids get to school, though, I mean, how do we protect them from all these viruses?
1: Yeah, I was thinking about this. You and I should create a video game, you know, defend your castle. You know, here's the bad guys. They're coming in to try and steal your stuff. And the good news is that these viruses can't move. Imagine if I told a kid, here's a video game, the bad guy can't move. They would just say, well, I'll just stay away from the bad guy. And that's the whole point, right? So a little bit of distance between you and other people. If I'm 6 inches from your face, I'm going to suck in all the viruses that you're blowing out. But if I'm a foot and a half away, which is not crazy distancing, then there's a lot of air that I can suck in that doesn't have the virus. So a bit of distance helps a lot. Also, teach your kids not to suck in when you're close to people, right? You're going in for a hug, just hold your breath and you're not breathing in their viruses. And slow down the breathing so you're not the biggest vacuum cleaner in the room sucking all the viruses towards you. Now, your hands can bring a lot of viruses to your face, and therefore you can breathe them in that way. So the best thing is not to touch your face with your hands. But for people who shake a lot of hands and stuff like that, I tell them shake with one hand and then scratch your nose with the other hand. And that way you have less of those viruses popping inside you. And so another trick is, as soon as your hand is near your face, just don't suck in for that moment. And that way they can stay on your hands, but it's not getting inside your body. And if you have to be close to somebody for a long time, then the mask will cut down your sucking power, because the virus has to be super close to you before you can actually suck it in. And if the virus does get into your body, then the vaccines are helpful. They help to train your immune system ahead of time as to how to deal with these viruses. For kids, their army hasn't seen a lot of action. So the vaccines help them make the weapons so that they know what to do when the virus shows up. For the elderly, their army training center is not working well. The thymus is the training center, and that sits at the bottom of your neck. But by age 65, for most of us, the thymus has been replaced by fat. So therefore, your training center is not working. And so that's why we step in with vaccines to help train the elderly as well. And finally, for the elderly or kids with immune problems, we might need antiviral medications that stop the virus production. So that way, it kind of stacks things in our favor that we can now win against the virus as well.
0: So down the road here, then, if we're all past that and a child does get sick, what could parents do?
1: Well, I think the first thing is we used to tell people it's just a virus. Don't worry about it, right? Now we're saying look for the red flags, right? So if they're having breathing problems, they look unwell, they get blotchy skin, things like that, they should be seen. But most of the time, you know, parents are taking care of their children at home. And remember, by the time your child is coughing or has a fever, most likely the virus has made it inside you as well. Mm. So having said that, we still want to reduce the amount of viruses that you're picking up from the child. It's easier to fight 1 million viruses versus 100 million viruses. So the best thing to do is to put a mask on the child, but that's very uncomfortable for the child. So the next best thing is that we as parents, we wear the mask, you know, so we keep the virus load low coming into our body so that we can keep looking after the child so that we don't get sick. So keep family members away, you know, maybe have separate dinner time, eating time, so that way you're not crowded around the same table. And for kids that share a room, we used to hang a bed sheet between them. I know it's old school, but it works because remember the virus needs to be sucked in. So any distance or barriers are helpful. Keep the child at home so they don't infect the whole school. And if the grandparents are coming to look after the sick child, they should be wearing a mask and they should be doing no hands to face, that kind of thing. Because when the elderly get sick, they can't fight it off and therefore they have more complications. And if you're going to work, protect your coworkers. I usually say, look, guys, I got a cold. I'm going to stay away from you all. And they are very thankful because I'm protecting them. If I don't do that, I infect them. They go home, infect their family. They go to work and school. And that's how things go viral, like literally. Eventually, the virus reaches the elderly. So over the next month, what's going to happen is that first kids will get sick, then parents will get sick, and then the elderly will get sick. And then you're going to see hospitalizations go up and you're going to see in the headlines, hospitalizations increasing, da, da, da, da. And that's going to happen around October. But we could stop this whole cycle. You know, just don't suck in the virus, you know, no hands to your face. And if you get sick, isolate yourself so that the virus can't move to the next person. So it's totally under our control. And Craig, I was thinking for this week's t-shirt, it'll be a picture of a bunch of viruses and a picture of Sting. Remember Sting and the song Every Breath You Take?
0: Yes. Okay?
1: So Every Breath You Take. And on the back of the t-shirt, it'll say, don't be a suck. Okay. That'll be our tagline.
0: Wow. I think Sting might be litigious, but that's okay.
1: But it's on the back side.
0: Oh, I see. Well, then we're fine then. Awesome. Dr. Lin, thanks for this.
1: Thanks, Craig.
0: Dr. Peter Lin, our regular medical columnist. Here's Joe Pavia with some traffic. Good morning, Joe.
2: Good morning, Craig. Very busy around the region right now on city routes and area highways. City routes are building a lot of volume slowdowns, especially on area highways from 85 north and southbound this hour. Noticing it picks up on 7 out of Kitchener from Breslau to Shawnee Station Road, again on 24 from Kossuth to Wellington Road 32. And the 401 slows down from the en route center to about Guelph Line.
0: Thanks. Now it's over to Josette Lafleur. She has a look at what's going on in the weather. Good morning.
3: Good morning, Craig. It's a sunny 13 degrees in Kitchener, Waterloo, Cambridge, Guelph, 15 in Mount Forest, 16 in Stratford, 18 in Brantford. Mix of sun and cloud today. Slight wind from the northwest. High 22. Humidex 25. Clear tonight with the temperature dropping to a low of 9 degrees.
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4: 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Coming up in half an hour, it's The Current with Matt Galloway.
6: Today, a special show from the East Coast. We take you to Prince Edward Island and New Brunswick to talk about everything from trade to music to oysters and romance, the biggest television shoot in PEI history. A road trip through Atlantic Canada coming up on The Current.
7: This is World Report. Good morning. I'm Marcia Young. Republicans are trying to rally the party faithful ahead of November's critical U.S. midterm elections. They are holding their very first ever midterm convention.
8: Vote Republican and we will leave the world in our dust for generations to come. There'll be nothing like it. We're right at that gate.
7: U.S. President Donald Trump addressing the crowd in Dallas for 2 hours last night, but it is his other comments that have pundits and historians wondering whether Trump might be doing something illegal. At the Republican Party convention in Dallas, Trump offered taxpayers a substantial amount of money if they voted for his party in the upcoming midterm elections. My World Report co-host John Northcott joins me now in studio with more. And John, Has something like this ever happened before?
9: Marcia, not as far as anyone can remember. Under U.S. Code 18, subsection 597, titled Expenditures to Influence Voting, both someone who offers anything or accepts anything to affect a vote would be breaking the law and liable to a fine or imprisonment or both. Nonetheless, the U.S. president, in speaking to the faithful last night, appeared to do exactly that.
8: And here is my promise. If the Republicans win the House of Representatives and the United States Senate, both of them, I will issue a dividend to every adult citizen in the United States of America for $5,000.
9: Now, there are a lot of questions about whether this is something Trump could actually do, but that's often a concern raised about a lot of what he proposes and tends to go ahead with anyway. Think the White House ballroom, the Washington Arch, and even tariffs.
7: Why would the U.S. president be proposing to pay voters $5,000?
9: Well, there are his tumbling poll numbers, record gas prices, the war against Iran, and concerns Republicans could lose both the House and the Senate in November's midterms. That would leave Trump in a position where his hands could be tied for the remaining 2 years of his presidency. Worth noting that if he were to go ahead with his $5,000 payments, initial estimates would put the cost for the American taxpayer at about $1 trillion.
7: Thank you, John.
9: Thanks, Marcia.
7: My World Report co-host John Northcott with me in studio. Tomorrow marks 25 years since 9/11, and still, officials in New York are working to identify the remains of more than 1,000 people killed that day. But as our chief correspondent, Adrian Arsenault, tells us, a new breakthrough could help identify more victims.
10: Be in touch with us. We have a World Trade Center hotline.
11: That's New York City's chief medical examiner, Dr. Jason Graham, renewing the outreach to siblings and children of those killed in the 9/11 terror attacks, some just babies in 2001, and never swabbed for DNA then.
10: There are no doubt family members who could potentially offer samples that are reference samples that we could use in renewing our efforts to try and identify the unidentified remains.
11: 40% of the 2,753 people murdered in New York City that day still haven't been matched with remains. That could change. Advances in extracting DNA from thousands of bone fragments, combined with breakthroughs in genetic genealogy, have allowed medical examiners to identify remains of one more 9/11 victim just last month.
10: It, I think, is sort of a new frontier.
11: Right after the attacks, a promise was made to never stop trying to identify remains for family. They're still at it. Some fragments ground down and tested so many times, there's not much left. So keep testing and risk losing the last samples, or wait for the science to get better and risk losing family members desperate for answers.
12: So some, we have one shot left, and it gets very stressful.
11: Mark Desire was there on 9/11 in his early days with the medical examiner's office. He still works on the file and just spoke with a mother worrying she can't wait any longer.
12: She's like, well, can you promise me that if you do find her after I die, will you bury her with me? And I'm like, yes, we will do that. You have my word.
11: Their job and commitment is sacred. And all these years later, that hasn't changed. Adrian Arsenault, CBC News, New York.
7: At least 20 people are dead after a cargo ship caught fire today in China. According to state media, at least 5 people are still missing. The ship was docked for repairs at the port of Qingdao. It is a shipping hub on the northeastern coast of China. In Ukraine, emergency services douse a fire in the northeastern city of Sumy. People are carried on stretchers after a Russian drone strike on a shopping mall. 3 people have been reported dead and 20 are injured. In a separate attack, 4 people were killed in southern Ukraine. The incidents come as Ukraine targeted a natural gas plant in Russia's Arctic region. Ukraine also used sea drones to target the Russian city of Sochi. In a video posted on social media, explosions and gunfire can be heard. At least 8 people are reported to be injured. As Russia's war on Ukraine continues, Ukrainian President Volodymyr Zelensky is in Calgary and plans to join a cabinet briefing in Banff later today. For more on the visit, we are joined by Janice McGregor. And Janice, why these meetings now?
13: Well, in short, Winter's coming. Russian attacks no longer confined just to the front lines in Ukraine. We see more and more provocative drone incursions, even into Europe. If the U.S. isn't prepared to do more, Zelensky needs others to step up. So the question this week is what more Canada might do. This is increasingly an air war. Last May, a Canadian drone maker signed a partnership with a Ukrainian defense tech company to build uncrewed aerial systems paid for by Canada, but then to be donated to bolster Ukraine's fight. Ukraine also needs better long-range missile capability to keep up with Russia's advances. Canada has already provided over $25 billion worth of financing and material support for Ukraine since 2022. But it would be a mistake to see this as just a one-way relationship as alliances and threats continue to shift. Canada's own air defense systems are going to need upgrading. Ukraine now has expertise and technology that Canada may need. Zelensky's itinerary, I've noted, does include a stop in North Bay. Of course, 22 Wing there is the command and control center for Canadian air defense.
7: Why is the timing for this visit particularly strategic?
13: Well, beyond the financial support, the defense tech, this is also about hearts and minds, right? Support for Ukraine and Canada anchored in the large diaspora community here. Cultural events, of course, part of the president and his wife's visit this week. September is Ukrainian Heritage Month. But it also sets up Prime Minister Carney's address next week to the European Parliament in Strasbourg, France. At a time when Canada's relationship with the U.S. feels unstable, not just the fight in Ukraine, but security threats generally make a closer relationship with allies in Europe imperative.
7: Thank you, Janice.
13: You're welcome.
7: The CBC's Janice McGregor in our Parliamentary Bureau. And finally, the Toronto International Film Festival kicks off today. For decades, fans have packed theaters and crowded red carpets to catch a glimpse of the world's biggest movie stars. But as the CBC's Eli Glasner reports, this year's festival comes at a difficult time.
14: With Trump tantrums and an escalating trade war, Canada's largest film festival is rolling out the red carpet during a tumultuous time while facing challenges of its own. At TIFF, some of the star wattage has dimmed, with a few of this season's biggest titles premiering at different festivals. Whether it marks a change in TIFF's drawing power or larger industry trends is difficult to say, but there's still many big films coming to Toronto.
15: Mona, look at me and say your line three times in a row and don't blink.
16: Can I blink first before we start?
15: No, go.
14: The debut starring Julianne Moore is already getting praise for her role as a housewife on a journey into the world of community theater.
17: Barry, Britain is crying out for something new, something dangerous, something fun.
14: Inc. finds the director of Trainspotting, Danny Boyle, back in Britain for the story of the rise of the Sun tabloid.
18: This is your secret weapon?
19: No, I just sell oils and perfumes.
14: And the thriller Your Mother, Your Mother, Your Mother, starring Mahershala Ali, appears to be one of this year's must-see movies.
20: I'm Ken Carter, and I jump cars for a living.
14: If you're hankering for a movie based on a real-life Canadian, Jay Baruchel buckles up for danger in The Stunt Driver. While some film fans say rising prices are pushing the festival beyond reach, TIFF is hoping The Market, a new focus on the business of deal-making, will keep the festival front and center. Eli Glasner, CBC News, Toronto.
7: And Eli has more on the story of TIFF at this turning point. 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That is the latest national and international news from World Report. I'm Marcia Young.

0: Good morning, I'm Craig Norris. It's Thursday, September 10th. The time now is 8:10. Coming up in the final half hour of the morning edition, for 10 years, the festival has taken place in Kitchener's Belmont Village. We hear what people can expect at this weekend's event when festival president and artistic director Tammy Lawrence joins me. That's at 8:20. And bullying and hazing are issues that have come up in junior hockey over the years. Now current and former players in the OHL can opt in to possibly get compensated for abuse they may have faced. I chat with one of the lawyers in this process right after Joe Pavia checks on traffic and headlines. But here's Josette Lafleur with some weather. Good morning.
1: Good morning, Craig. It's sunny, 16 degrees in Kitchener, Waterloo, Cambridge, 15 in Guelph and Mount Forest, 17 in Stratford and Brantford. Mix of sun and cloud today with slight wind from the northwest at 20 kilometers per hour. High 22, humidex 25, UV index 7 or high. Clear tonight with a low of 9.
0: Thank you. Now here's Joe Pavia with some traffic and headlines. Good morning.
2: Good morning, Craig. Seeing a lot of volume issues on area highways, 85 north and southbound, slow going south from University Avenue and north from about Ottawa Street to Lancaster in both directions. Busy heading out of Kitchener into Guelph on Victoria and through Breslauan 7 at Wellington Road 32 as well. 24 from Kossuth to Wellington Road 32. Seeing patches of volume along Highway 8 heading into the city of Kitchener and toward the 401 eastbound. 401 westbound slows down from about just past Hespler Road to before Highway 8 eastbound. Slows down at around the En Route Center and takes you through Highway 6 South exit, and then there are volume spots all the way to Guelph Line. Not hearing of any delays on transit routes right now. In the news, there is confirmation that a tornado touched down last Wednesday in Wellesley Township, and the Association of Municipalities of Ontario releases new analysis of Ontario's municipal elections. I'll have the numbers at 8:30.
0: Thanks, Joe. Well, the past few years have seen a lot of upheaval in the hockey world. Through lawsuits and big public discussions, many people have been looking closer at many aspects of the sport and its culture. Well, now the courts are taking a look at

0: overseeing the claims, and we've reached him to learn more about this process. Welcome to the show, Jerry.
1: Good morning.
0: What led your office to take on this case?
1: Well, I think it's for many of the reasons that you outlined in your intro. This is obviously an important case, and you know, it started as a class action, and the way that most class actions start is just involves, you know, one or two or three people who are brave enough to come forward and tell us their story and allow us to sort of, you know, do our thing and develop the case.
0: So I mentioned that it is not a class action. How is it different from what we know as a traditional class action?
1: So in Ontario, ordinarily, class actions are an opt-out process, meaning that people have a choice if they do not want to participate, but if they take no steps, then they are automatically included in the class action. This is the opposite.
0: Right.
1: No one will be included unless they take a step to join the class action and make a confidential claim.
0: So what does that look like then? What will a player have to do as part of this process?
1: So the process is designed to be confidential. So there will be a claims period that opens in just a couple short weeks, and it will run for the better part of 9 months. And the individual will have to outline to us, you know, confidentially, whether they suffered abuse, how they suffered abuse, what teams they played for, when they played. And the process is designed that they don't necessarily have to include you know, any other people's names or any evidence. And as I'm sure you can imagine, you know, in the Snapchat and Instagram era, there might be a bit more evidence in terms of pictures and video than there would be available for somebody who played in 1981. So, you know, this process is designed to treat equal people who allege that they were abused in 1981 or in 2011.
0: Where will the compensation come from in all of this?
1: So the teams are the only, the teams and the Canadian Hockey League, the Ontario League, and the Western League will be the only defendants named. So those are going to be the entities who ultimately will have to compensate successful claimants.
0: And is there any sense of how much money a player could be looking at? Do we know any idea yet?
1: So it's hard to say at this point. I think that, you know, the courts are well equipped to look at claims for compensation of this nature. It's something that my firm has done in different contexts over the years. And you know, I think right now it's a bit too early to speculate as to what some people could be seeing if they meet the definition of abuse.
0: What are your law firm's goals in all of this?
1: So I think the first... You know, there's a couple goals. There's short-term goals and long-term goals. I think the short-term goals, obviously, is to make sure that individuals who were abused playing junior hockey, that they understand their rights, that they understand that this process is completely confidential, and that they can contact my office by just going to our website, which is kmlaw.ca, to ask us any questions about the process before even deciding whether they want to opt in or not. So that's the first short-term goal. And then I would say, you know, the long-term goal, obviously, is to ensure that anybody who does, you know, meet that definition of abuse and did suffer abuse while playing junior hockey gets the compensation that they deserve.
0: Now, Jerry, most people listening in this morning probably won't be former OHL players. So the average person out there, the community, what do you hope they take away from our conversation?
1: I think that there's two things. I think the first is that this is a unique process that will allow individuals to come forward on a confidential basis. So if they, you know, may not have suffered the abuse themselves, they can, you know, spread it to their networks and share. I think that the second thing is that, you know, this this period, there's no end, right? It does start. There is a beginning, being 1975, but this type of abuse, from what we are hearing, is still going on. So I think, you know, it's something that parents, when they're putting their children into hockey, just and coaches and organizations need to be vigilant of addressing these.

0: these issues.
1: Jerry, great to talk to you about this morning. Thanks for your time.
0: Take care.
1: That is Jerry Antman. He is a lawyer and partner with KM Law in Toronto. Now, in an email to CBC, OHL spokesperson Josh Sweetland said that the Canadian Hockey League and its teams support the court's work to create the opt-in process. And he noted the league and the teams have been posting the notice of this process on their sites as per the court's requirements. Sweetland added that the league takes the safety and well-being of players seriously. And as a court process is currently underway, the league is not in a position to comment on specific allegations. If current or former players in the OHL wish to start a legal claim, they must contact Antman's team by April 6th of next year. 8:19 now on the Morning Edition. My name is Craig Norris. This is CBC Radio 1 on the CBC Listen, CBC News app, streaming on the smart speaker. Just tell it to play CBC Kitchener-Waterloo and also on 89.1 FM. In the weather today, a mix of sun and cloud as we get into the day. The winds will pick up a tiny bit from the northwest at 20 kilometers an hour. Going to be a high of 22, humidex feeling like 25. UV index will be 7 or high. Right now, we are sitting under a sunny sky at 16 degrees. And it is time to check in at the CBC Business Desk with Phil DeMont.
2: Good morning. This week, Washington imposed new tariffs on a wide range of Canadian exports. But these new levies, less damaging than at first glance. Late Tuesday night, Donald Trump listed a bunch of Canadian products that would be hit by the new American levies. Things like motorcycles, sunbooms, even whey, of which we sell $35 million annually to the U.S. All told, 110 items made Washington's new trade hit list. The administration's move was in response to Canada this week imposing its own tariff on American goods. Because of the back-and-forth nature of this bilateral battle, analysts fear that things could go trade nuclear as the two sides keep escalating tariffs. But hidden in Washington's new list was the removal of 10 Canadian products that had been affected by earlier American tariffs. Items like cement, electronic switchboards, even toilet paper. Take cement. Canada sells more than $500 million of that construction material in the U.S. But these sales make up about 20% of all American cement imports. Removing that item from the list means U.S. builders can get cheaper raw materials. All told, the value of Trump's new hit list of Canadian products, $1.85 billion. The value of the products taken off that same list, $1.74 billion. So Canada's worse off with the new tariffs, but by only $110 million. Nothing to sneeze at, but nothing to start pulling your hair out in angst either. On Wednesday, Apple had its new product showcase event, and its latest innovation, a foldable phone. The company might be a decade late with this phone, but Apple says the foldable technology has been lousy until recently. Apple was holding its annual new product launch in the fall in California this week. It was also analysts' first look at new CEO John Ternus. He took over the top spot this month from retiring head honcho Tim Cook, and what Ternus unveiled had analysts nodding not bad. And it's the biggest change for the smartphone in 20 years. It has a foldable screen, one that opens to a full-size monitor. First introduced in 2018, the technology was innovative, but also fragile and prone to creasing across the larger screen. Apple's version gets rid of the crease problem, but introduces a new one, the price, between $2,000 and $3,000 at the low end for each phone, about $700 more than the company's other most expensive model. But analysts still think it will be a hit with consumers. Some are predicting the new phone could make up as much as 10% of the company's 2027 revenue, about $46 billion. And Ternus does need a win. On the one hand, the new guy inherits a company worth $5 trillion. On the other hand, Apple's improved Siri assistant missed the mark last year. This week's stealing of a pair of valuable paintings in France has put a renewed focus on art thefts. It's a type of crime that's been on the rise for the past 2 years, but it's not the type you see in the movies. Criminals are using sledgehammers, guns, even explosives to make off with expensive artwork and jewelry. That's according to a report from Europol. Last October, thieves used power tools and a mechanical lift to swipe $100 million worth of famous jewels from Paris's Louvre. This year, masked burglars went decidedly low-tech and used a tractor to break down a fence at an Italian museum. They made off with $10 million worth of paintings. Also in 2026, a pair of ne'er-do-wells posing as tourists did a smash and grab of a glass case and ran off with a $4 million necklace from a museum in Vienna. Europol says the trend is actually moving away from stealing paintings that are often hard to sell. Instead, thieves are making off with jewelry, easier to run off with and to sell. That's today's business news. I'm Phil DeMont.
1: And for more business news, check out cbc.ca/business. The time now is 8:23 here on the Morning Edition. My name is Craig Norris. Well, this weekend marks the 10th anniversary of the Belmont Village Festival. The event is truly a community coming together, and the free annual festival has grown from a street party to a two-day event celebrating local music and arts. And every year has a bit of a different flavor. To tell us what we can expect this year, I'm joined now by Festival President and Artistic Director, Tammy Lawrence. Good morning, Tammy.
0: Good morning, Craig.
1: So 10 years. Before we talk about this year, I do want to touch on this milestone anniversary. I remember when this started. What does it mean to you on a personal level to see this festival mark 10 years?
0: It's actually kind of a real thrill to see it from where it was when I started 5 years ago, to where it is now. And the spirit of what it truly is a community event. And I have to give a big shout out to Tim O'Hurd, who was the founder of Festival, started it a decade ago, and it was kind of a retirement dream and idea that he had in this little gem of a village that we have in Kitchener, and how much work he put into it. And, you know, it takes a lot of work to get something like this off the ground, and he put his heart and soul into it, and it's incredible to see what it is today. And I'm really proud of that, and I'm grateful for Tim for recognizing the opportunity that we had in Kitchener and Belmont Village to create something so artistically beautiful, actually.
1: I want to talk about this year's festival, but let's break it down by day, because there's something different that's really cool. And I've been talking about it on the show. We've been playing some music from it that's happening Friday night. And then a cool thing, you know, Saturday will be great too. First up, I want to talk to tomorrow night and the Women in Charge event. What can you tell people about that?
0: Well, we have an incredible lineup of female artists from the area, all curated by the one and only Cheryl Lescom, our blues legend. Yep. In a KW. And what we want to showcase here is the incredible female talent that we have in the area. It's a heavily dominated industry, a male-dominated industry, I think, and all of these female performers from this area, from back to front, like we have an incredible backup band. We have it's 21 females that will actually be gracing the stage on Friday night. Cheryl Lescom, the Sling Sisters, She-Wolves of London, Madison Galloway, Jesse T, Stacey Lee, Amanda Kine, Izzy Obagi,
1: Abuaji.
0: That's it. But not only that, there's some alumni, Glee alumni, that will be up there with Amanda Kine. Nice. There's some surprises, and it'll be a really cool experience to have all of these females come together and just lift the crowd up. So it'll be a 2+ hour Women in Charge extravaganza. Mm. And I'm really excited for it. And the ladies are all pumped for it too. Actually, they're going into rehearsal tonight, and everyone's charged up. I think it'll be an amazing way to celebrate our 10 years.
1: And throughout the entire event, there's, you know, more than music. There's also arts, crafts, workshops. Give us a sense of that. We'll get to Saturday in a second, but because that goes over both days. Tell us what else there is besides music.
0: Yeah, we have more than 60 artisan vendors that will line the streets of Belmont. There are food trucks. There's in the center of Belmont, actually, there will be what we call our Kids Square and Central Park area, which is this grass astroturf area where we have some other performances that are mostly children and family related. Also this year we have our inaugural Bestie Bar that I want everybody to come down and check out. We have we're mixing up some mocktails, zero alcohol, and to raise the money for Festival to sustain it into the future.
1: Nice.
0: Well, with, you know, concession and merch. So there's lots of things to check out. We also have an art installation project this year just to commemorate our 10th year anniversary that will remain in the village. And that'll be over by our workshop and craft tent area. And I want everybody to go down and check it out and make their mark on it. Lots of different things. Roaming performers happening. We have a beer garden up at the other end by our Glasgow stage. So many things.
1: Yeah.
0: Happening.
1: So let's get to, before we let you go, Tam, we've got to talk about the music on Saturday. What does Saturday give us musically?
0: Oh, yeah. Saturday, we have the two stages running, plus our Central Park, which is the children's performance area. So on Saturday, Rebecca Stevens, Antonio Michael Downing, Brooks and Bosefield, we have a Never It's Too Late to Stop Now with the music of Van Morrison, Coast Town, Bradley Hale Band, Misty Blue, Red Orchestra. We have some children performers, Mr. J and Cherry Lane, Katie Sunshine. And it started off on Saturday morning, actually. We have Midtown Yoga doing a dance and yoga movement right at 9 o'clock on the Union stage to get everybody's energy and heart pumping to enjoy the day. So lots of things happening.
1: I love it, Tammy. Where can people find out more?
0: BelmontVillageFestival.com. That's our website. You can find all of this information out on any of our socials, which Facebook, Instagram. I recommend just checking out the website. You can download a schedule there. Get down there. I worry, and get down there early, I'd say, because I feel like the crowd is going to be pretty large this year. So bring a chair. We do have some chairs. That's a common question, and I'll just throw that out there. We do have some chairs, but they're very minimal, so you're welcome to bring your lawn chairs.
1: Nice.
0: Bring a hat, bring some sunscreen, and come on down and enjoy the festival. It's going to be a great one this year, and it's something you don't want to miss.
1: Tammy, great to talk to you. Thanks for this.
0: You're welcome. Nice to talk to you too, Craig. Take care.
1: You too. That's Tammy Lawrence, the president and artistic director of the Belmont Village Festival. It's marking 10 years this weekend. As you heard Tammy say, you can learn more about it at BelmontVillageFestival.com. At 8:30, here's Joe Pavia with CBC News.
3: Thank you, Craig. Sunny and 16 right now. It's heading up to 22 with a mix of sun and cloud. Good morning. Junior hockey players in the Canadian Hockey League who claim they were victims of abuse or hazing may be eligible for compensation through the courts. Last month, the Ontario Superior Court approved a procedure for players who competed in the Ontario Hockey League and Western Hockey League to seek compensation for alleged abuse, bullying, or hazing. Jerry Anman is a Toronto lawyer with the firm overseeing the claims.
4: All that it takes is someone who suffered being brave enough to come and talk to us and seek advice. So we did that, and we're now at the point where we have this opt-in process.
3: He noted this process is different from a traditional class action since the players must apply to be included. Teams including the Kitchener Rangers, Guelph Storm, and Brantford Bulldogs have posted notices on their websites and social media accounts letting past players know about the legal proceedings. Advocates in Ontario say a proposed provincial bill could remove a key protection for people with long-term injuries from their work. Under the current WSIB system, workers are granted a fixed amount of benefits after they've been injured for 6 years. Those benefits are considered locked in until the worker turns 65 and are only reassessed if the worker's case significantly changes. But Bill 105 would remove this lock-in rule. Catherine Furness is with the Injured Workers Community Legal Clinic in Toronto and says removing the lock-in will take away the certainty workers need to plan their futures.
5: I know some injured workers who have gotten loans based on the fact that their benefits are guaranteed, mortgages, and they can plan their finances and their life knowing that the WSIB is no longer allowed to review their benefits or change their benefits.
3: The Ministry of Labour said in a statement it's continuing to engage with injured workers, employers about Bill 105. The bill is expected to have its third reading once the Ontario legislature resumes next month. The Association of Ontario Municipalities took a look at the stats of people running in next month's municipal election. The analysis shows of the 414 municipalities holding elections, nearly one in four mayors, Reeves, and other heads of council have been acclaimed. Across Ontario, 400 candidates ran unopposed. That is down from recent elections. This year, 68% of all candidates have never been in municipal office, a 2% increase compared to 2022, and the number of female candidates across Ontario ticked up by just 1 point to 32% over 2022. The Northern Tornadoes Project has confirmed a tornado rated as an EF1 touchdown in Wellesley Township last week. Researchers from Western University in London were on the ground after a storm ripped through the region on September 2nd. They say a damage survey showed a tornado hit the area, including that parts of a barn roof were removed and thrown. There was also damage to hydro poles, trees, crops, and a fabric-covered structure. Researchers say at its maximum, wind speeds reached 145 kilometers an hour. Officials with Environment Canada say the El Nino event could be one of the strongest on record, with forecasts calling for sea surface temperatures exceeding 3 degrees. As a result, most of Canada's in for a drier and warmer fall season, with wintry weather arriving later than normal. Marco Markovich is a physical scientist with Environment Canada.
6: For the long-term impact in Canada for this winter and spring is warmer and drier, because we have warmer and drier conditions. The soil is very dry, so it's very prone to forest fires. So these are the main effects of El Nino into a winter and spring.
3: The UN World Meteorological Organization has said its forecast shows a near 100% likelihood El Nino will persist through February, and a strong El Nino can shift rainfall and temperature patterns worldwide and fuel extreme weather. At 97 years old, James Gordon is showing there's no age limit on adventure. The Guelph man recently took to the skies for the first time, jumping from about 4,200 meters above the ground. Gordon says the jump was all part of a continuing effort to live an interesting life.
7: I feel that if you push yourself and you do things, you keep your mind working and you keep your body working, the more you do so with energy, the more chances that you will live longer.
3: Gordon says he plans to skydive again when he turns 100, and you can read about James Gordon's skydiving adventure. Story written by CBC KW's Diego Pizarro on our website, cbc.ca/KW. That's the news from CBC Kitchener-Waterloo. I'm Joe Pavia.
1: Thanks, Joe. And now it's over to Josette Lafleur for one last check on the weather. Good morning.
8: Good morning, Craig. It's a sunny 16 in Kitchener-Waterloo, Cambridge, 15 in Guelph and Mount Forest, 17 in Stratford and Brantford, getting up to a high of 22. Humidex 25, UV index 7 or high. Clouds rolling in and out throughout the day, making way for a mix of sun and cloud. Slight wind from the northwest at 20 kilometers per hour, tapering off to a light breeze later this evening. Clear tonight with a low of 9.
1: Well, I love the suspense when you do that. Thank you so much for spending some time with us. We wanted to let you know that Josette Lafleur is going to be away tomorrow and then for a couple of weeks on assignment.
8: That's right.
1: We can say what you're doing.
8: Yeah, I'll be hosting the afternoon drive for London and Windsor.
1: Yeah, well, that's awesome. And Lauren Kaivenhoven will be in for Josette tomorrow and for the next couple of weeks. And Joe and I, you're stuck with us. We'll be back again tomorrow and at least the next couple of weeks.
3: All right.
1: Have a great day out there. Take care.
9: Not looking that good out there, are we?
10: Never seen anything like this. Disaster is what it is.
11: We are in West Prince on PEI, climbing through the island's red mud onto an oyster barge and heading out onto the Dock River.
12: Well, we're just going to try and make these a little bridge so these don't get completely soaked.
11: It is a gray day and the weather matches the mood around here.
12: We're in the dead zone. There's no oysters left.
11: Is that what people call it, the dead zone?
12: Yeah, well, it's pretty well what we're calling it now.
11: Yeah. This area is famous for its clean, sweet, delicious Malpec oysters. They are almost as famous as PEI potatoes, eaten right around the world. But the oyster industry on the island is fighting for its life.
12: The whole island is just a massacre at this point.
11: It's terrible.
3: You're going to take us out?
12: Yeah, I'll take you out. We can go up down the river, we can go on our farm, or we can go look at the other thousands of cages that are out here that are completely empty, too.
11: Sure. This is The Current. My name is Matt Galloway, and today we're in the Maritimes. We're headed down to Charlottetown and the building that is known in Canada as the cradle of Confederation at a time when the future of this country is in question. We're off to New Brunswick, where in the face of economic headwinds, a beloved local brand has found a way to grow across the country and beyond. Here's a hint about that brand. I'm going to make donuts. And we will take you behind the scenes of a steamy new Netflix series that everyone out here is talking about. It's based on a book by the Canadian author Carly Fortune that is drawing a new generation of fans to PEI. Those people coming to the island and to the Maritimes aren't alone. In a moment of national pride, many thousands of Canadians are choosing to travel here for their summer vacation.
13: Hi, I'm Christy.
14: How are you?
13: Visiting from BC.
11: Oh, lovely. We met listeners from BC, Alberta, Ontario, St. Andrews by the Sea, and beyond. This is one of the most beautiful parts of the country. It is filled with some of the kindest people you could ever meet who, even in the toughest of times, are meeting the moment with grit, humor, and heart. And so today, as part of the Current's Cross Canada Travels, we begin on the Dock River in what's known as the Dead Zone.
12: This is where the oyster growing starts here, is right up on that point. And then from there, heading out river, and you can follow right into Foxley River or anything like that. And it's just, you're talking tens of thousands of cages whenever you get out that way. So tens of millions of dollars worth of equipment just floating empty in the river system that's not producing anything for the economy.
11: Bruce Richard is an oyster farmer on Prince Edward Island, and this oyster crisis started 2 years ago when a disease called MSX was first detected on PEI. Then, last summer, another disease, Dermo. The oyster harvesters say it's been a 1-2 punch. Neither disease is dangerous for humans, but they have wiped out most oysters in many areas of this island.
15: And your oysters would go all over the country?
12: All over the country and North America and beyond, I guess.
15: What's that like? And to know that the work, normally, the work that you're doing feeds people kind of all over the place.
12: It's interesting for sure. I mean, I don't eat oysters. So
15: what?
12: We don't actually eat them. I don't know. We just never, I like my food cooked. Personally, I don't like it still moving when it's in your mouth. So, I mean, we'll eat cooked oysters and stuff like that. But I mean, for the most part, it's, well, you sell more product if you don't eat it.
11: Yeah. If you've never seen a farm like this, picture lines and lines of floating cages in a river. Pulling up those cages with nothing but hollow, dead oysters has been crushing.
12: We didn't know what we were going to do because we were basically maxed out debt-wise.
11: This is terrible timing for Bruce and his wife, Kayla. They have spent the last few years and essentially all of their money tripling the size of their oyster farm.
12: We buried every cent we possibly could in this. We leveraged our home against it. You're talking about having business bills with no business income. So how do you make your payments?
15: How do you make your payments?
12: Right now, we don't.
11: Bruce is hoping that special oyster seeds from the United States will help save their farm.
12: The Americans have been dealing with this for years, and they have experienced growing a resistant oyster.
15: That's what the American seed is it disease resistant?
12: Resistance, yes.
11: Yeah. But they haven't received those seeds yet, and growing oysters takes about 3 years.
12: But it's to try and make it those 3 years without completely folding the company.
16: Hi, I'm Kayla, Bruce's wife. It's been really hard and stressful. I had to go get counseling done, and I've been put on medication. So it's more than just our business. It started out because of my father. My father started farming, and then he was killed in a skidoo accident in 2021.
15: That's him there?
16: Yeah.
15: Yeah.
16: We couldn't just let his whole life investment into this business go, so we took it over.
15: This river's filled with other folks who are doing what you're doing. What have you heard from other people?
16: Don't really like to talk about it. Like, when we see each other out here, we all say, have a better day, because it's not have a good day. Just have a better day.
12: Whenever you speak with them, they're all in the same boat. Like, it's a huge mental health thing. It's very hard whenever you're listening to grown men and stuff talk about mental health. Like, it's not something you normally hear, but it's pretty open these days, and it's rough.
15: Have you had any, like, assistance from government or anything like that?
11: You laughed when I just said that.
12: A lot of promises. We have not gotten 1 cent from them. We've gotten, you'll be approved for this, or you might get this, or you should be able, like, they're supposed to be subsidizing the seed we purchased. As of yet, we haven't gotten a cent.
15: Do you think you have a future in this?
12: I hope so.
16: I just don't want to see it go. Like, I even tattooed it on my arm. My dad's writing the oyster. Like, it means a lot to me and a lot to our family.
15: Thank you.
17: Put the door in the water and look down there. Nice little live oyster. That's a good sign, eh? A little bit of growth.
11: The oysters on PEI can be farmed or fished wild. Both have been plagued by the diseases.
17: Like, we lost East River, West River, North River, Bedeck, Wilmot, Inmore, Foxy River. This little area here seems to be not too bad. All them areas, they were all big fishing areas. Gone.
11: Bob McLeod has been fishing wild oysters since he was 12 years old.
17: I'm Bob McLeod, president of the PEI Shellfish Association.
11: His life's work has pretty much stayed the same ever since. He fishes in a dory with these long tongs that look like garden rakes.
17: Yeah, it's just like two garden rakes is what it's like. One in each handle and then like...
11: Oh. We're in Bob's dory. And I'll admit, I've never seen anything quite like this before.
15: Okay, so you're going to get these rakes out?
17: Yeah.
15: Just you stuck those in the bottom and pulled up a bunch of seaweed and oysters that are in there.
17: Yeah. They all look lively, nice...
15: It's amazing that you're doing it by hand. If that's labor-intensive, you could do it with, you know, automation or something like that.
17: But this is the only legal way to harvest wild oysters.
15: Is by hand?
17: By hand.
15: You have to be out in a dory.
17: You got to be in a boat.
15: It's just amazing to see, for those of us who are, again, eating the oyster off of a bed of ice, see you hauling them up from the bottom of the river.
17: Oysters is different than a lot of fish. Like in codfish or something, you just don't fish them, right? And they'll come back. Where oysters, to have a healthy bed, it's got to be fished. Because you got to break them up. You don't want the clusters. We'll just have a look. But this spot here looks good, so that's a bonus.
11: He says a new federal program to buy back wild licenses might actually further kill the oyster industry.
17: The bio program could have been good. And our proposal was... to take 50 licenses a year for 3 years. Like, it give you like 3 years to make up your mind. But with the federal government, they come out 150 licenses all at once. It's kind of making up your mind pretty quick, eh? You know, if you make a wrong decision on whether to sell or not, it could be pretty bad.
15: You're out of the business.
17: Yeah. But you can't give up. You got to keep trying different things. So when the government says we'll take 150 licenses, they're giving up.
15: Could you imagine not doing this?
17: No, I'll tell you, I took a truck driving course last winter, but I never brought myself to do it. I'm still swinging tongs. So.
15: And the oysters seem to be still in the water.
17: Well, it's hard to walk away. Yeah. It's hard to walk away. Like, this is your whole life. Like, and you know when you lay the tongs down, you're never going to pick them up, not at my age. Don't bring any fresher than that.
15: Oh, my goodness. Thank you, sir.
17: That's probably the first time that oyster was touched by human hands.
11: What is incredible is that despite everything we've seen here, the people in Western PEI still love their oysters.
14: That's one thing, too, is the oysters are smaller because the bigger ones have died at a higher rate.
15: Oh, is that really? That's
11: right. At Jeff Noy's barn-shaped restaurant in Tyne Valley, the oysters are still on the menu. Jeff's a fascinating guy. Hard to describe him. He is not just the owner here. He is an oyster farmer. He is the mayor of this community, and he is a champion oyster shucker, a thing that you realize as you enter his dining room. You come out the stairs, and there is a huge oyster shucking trophy.
15: Serious bragging rights if you are the PEI oyster champion.
14: Right? Yeah, I think so. I've shucked a lot of oysters.
15: How many oysters have you shucked, do you think, over the course of your life?
14: I have no idea. I would assume it'd be over the million. You know, I've shucked a lot, that's for sure.
15: You said these are the best oysters in the world when they're alive.
14: That's right.
15: This has been a really tough stretch of time.
14: A lot of people in this area in particular are hurting, and it's going to be a painful couple of years. You know, every second or third house in this area makes their living off of oysters, so it's scary.
15: That's a huge number.
14: Oh, it's crazy. The amount of people who either fish publicly or grow oysters or work in the plants. You got to realize this little community is home to about half of the oyster plants on Prince Edward Island. It's about 80% of public fishers are from this area, West Prince area. Majority of the growers as well. Like, this is where the oysters come from. And we're nervous because, you know, we've seen it in other industries before when big corporations come in and take over after something has happened to the industry, and that's what we're really concerned about.
15: Is that what you're worried about? Is that the small oyster fishers, whether they're growing oysters or whether they're fishing them wild, that they'll get pushed out or they won't be able to hang on, and the big guns who have, you know, a bunch of money in the bank will be able to step in?
14: 100%.
15: What does that mean?
14: It means the end of what we know as the oyster industry. Right now, the oyster industry is full of independent fishers. If you can't keep making your payments, you're going to lose your leases. You're going to lose your equipment. And then, you know, some of the companies with some big pockets can come in and snatch everything up, and all of a sudden we're all working for them, and I hope that doesn't happen.
15: We were with a couple of people today. I mean, it's a family-run operation, and they're growing oysters, and yeah, they're worried about losing their house.
14: Yeah.
15: They're worried about losing the boat. They're worried about the bank.
14: I'll be completely honest with you. I truly believe, and a lot of people in this area believe, that if this issue affected people from Charlottetown, we wouldn't be waiting for help from government. We've been ignored in West Prince our whole lives, and it just continues to happen.
15: They were saying that as well, that if this was about snow crab or if it was about lobster, that there would be... bags of money being...
14: Bags of money. Yeah. There has been some programs come out, some of them good and some of them... I don't know what they're for, but it took 2 years to get that out.
15: What do you think people need right now?
14: They need a way through. There is light at the end of the tunnel, but how do they get to that tunnel?
15: And the light at the end of the tunnel is with the U.S. seed?
14: That's a part of it. Mm-hmm. Eventually, our seed will become, you know...
15: Resistant?
14: Like the U.S. seed, it's great. I want as much seed in the water as possible. But what that's doing, it's another way for the bigger companies to control the industry. So, for instance, right now, there's one company that has the right to bring the seed in. There will be another company that will have that right. But, I mean, if they're selling the seed to the growers, they're not going to allow that grower to sell that oyster in 3 years to anybody but them. You control the seed, you can control the market.
15: What do you think is at stake here?
14: Well, for us here, it's our culture. It's what we do. Like, this is, you know, we don't have jobs. We fish. You know, it is a way of life. And when you take that away, it's a massive, massive, massive change in people's lives.
15: What do you love about oysters?
14: Absolutely everything.
15: Absolutely everything.
14: I love the oyster itself, but I think what made me fall in love with the oysters were the people. It's always a party when there's a thing of oysters out, right? You know, you don't have a plate of oysters and, you know, be sad. You know, it's just how it is. It's just, you know, oysters mean party, and the people that do it all across the country. You know, I love oyster shuckers in every oyster bar in this country, and we have that one thing in common, regardless if they've ever stepped foot in the water or not. You know, somebody who loves an oyster, you know, is a good person.
15: You have your arm in a bucket of oysters, and we're sitting here talking about it. I feel like we should eat them.
14: I think we should too.
15: I think we should.
14: Yeah, for sure.
15: Give me the 101. How do I shuck an oyster?
14: Okay, so you have the oyster here, and you have a bottom shell and a top shell. So the bottom shell has a cup on it, right? So, and the top shell is flat. So you want to stick your knife in the back hinge of where the bottom shell and the top shell meet. Instead of prying, people make that mistake. You want to twist. It's not a lever, it's a doorknob. You're making the same motion as you would when you open a door. So right there, there's no cuts. It just looked like that top shell fell off somehow.
15: What's your favorite way to eat the oyster? Just
14: right
15: like
14: there.
15: That.
14: That's
15: just
14: the way
15: like
14: to do
15: that.
14: It.
15: No, nothing on it.
14: Nope.
15: No, you don't need any.
14: Nothing on it at all. Oysters are like people. We're better naked.
15: Should put that on a shirt.
14: I think I got one somewhere like that. So these came in today.
15: You've heard about this Carly Fortune book, eh?
14: Oh, absolutely. I did a lot of work with Carly when she was writing the book.
15: Yeah.
14: She called a lot, asked a lot of questions. Of course, it was her trip to the Tyne Valley Oyster Festival that inspired that book. And she stumbled upon it. And that's kind of where the whole story comes from.
15: So there's a character in there who's a champion oyster shucker.
14: Yeah.
15: Is it you?
14: It's not me.
15: You're
14: no, it's
15: very
14: not.
15: Quick to say
14: no,
15: that.
14: It's not me. He's, I'm sure, way better looking than I am.
15: Easy now.
14: But it's a fictional story. Now, I will say there's a lot of vocabulary that he uses comes from my conversations with Carly. Mm. I still remember the first time that she called me. I didn't know who she was. I had asked her where she was from, and she said she was from Toronto. And every time somebody says they're from Toronto, my answer is, oh, I'm sorry to hear that. Like my condolences type thing. And of course, the first line that Felix in the book says to her is, I'm sorry to hear that. It's like, she stole my line.
15: Are you sure it's not you in the book?
14: Yeah, I'm pretty sure it's not me. Yeah, yeah. Well, if it is, this guy led a way more interesting life than I am.
15: So there's a whole lot going on.
14: There's a whole lot going on. Yeah, that stuff was definitely made up after, that's for sure.
15: What do you think that book is going to do? I mean, already there are like these benches that have been made and people are coming here having read the book, but now it's being turned into this Netflix series. What do you think that's going to do for PEI?
14: Yeah, it's going to show a lot of light on the oyster world, which in all honesty, the oyster world starts and ends in West Prince Edward Island.
15: How many oysters did you say you shucked in an hour?
14: 972.
15: Yeah. I might get nine oysters if I'm lucky. Thank you, sir.
14: No problem.
15: That was great.
11: Jeff Noy is the mayor of Tyne Valley and the owner of Pearl Valley Oysters. The question is, could he be the real-life oyster shucking champion at the center of a new Netflix series? We're heading to the set of that series coming up in our next half hour. About a two-hour drive from Tyne Valley, we arrive in Charlottetown. In the heart of the city is one of the oldest symbols of Canadian unity. For more than a decade, Province House was covered up with sheeting and scaffolding for a major restoration project. I meet up with Ed McDonald on the lawn. He is a professor emeritus of history at the University of Prince Edward Island.
15: Remind us why this place is called the birthplace of, or the cradle of, Confederation.
18: Well, in September 1864, there was a conference here, and ostensibly the conference was to discuss a union of the colonies in the Maritimes. The Canadians got wind of this, asked if they could attend, and put forward a sales pitch for a union of all the colonies in British America. That conference is the watershed moment in the story of the creation of our nation state of Canada, because there was agreement here in principle to a union of the colonies if satisfactory terms could be reached. That is the template from which we built a nation.
15: What was the pitch that was being made to band together?
18: The pitch was that together we could be stronger to defend ourselves against America, and we have to remember that for much of the 1800s, America was termed the enemy. Kind of a frenemy, because we traded a lot with the Americans, but we were at risk of invasion as recently as 1862. So to defend ourselves, we would present a united front. And there was a vision that there could be a country that stretched from sea to sea. There was also the possibility that if we were together, we could build a railway to join the colonies, and that would improve our trade. So there were hard-headed reasons of defense, but also a vision.
15: I mean, this building is going to reopen. And so what is the story do you think that it could tell about the country now in 2026?
18: I think a building is a vessel that we fill with meaning. It's a symbol. But it's also literally a place where we can exhibit the past and interpret the past and have a conversation about the past. And history, as we all know, is a dialogue between the present and the past.
15: What do you make of the fact that the building is reopening at a time when the country itself, not just externally, but internally, is under extraordinary pressure? You have a referendum in Alberta, referendum on a referendum, perhaps. There could be one in Quebec as well. There are many people in this country who feel like the country isn't working for them. And so you have a building that's opening up that's about the promise of the country at a time when the country feels like it's maybe fraying at the edges.
18: I think that's the value of history, isn't it? That history is a way of understanding how we got here to the moment in time that we're at. But we can also take hope. Canada has gone through some pretty tough times. We came pretty close to Quebec leaving us. We have had the West alienated in the past. We've come through world wars. We've come through trade wars. And one thing we can draw from this building is hope that we can solve these problems, that Canada can do it.
11: The Province House is still closed to the public, but we were lucky enough to get a private tour.
15: Like, it smells new. It's like new building smell.
19: So before we go any further, I just want to gather everybody together because there is fresh paint in the building.
11: Chantelle McDonald is managing the restoration project for Parks Canada.
19: Every stone in this building has been touched by mason hands, restored, repaired, or replaced.
11: You can imagine, when you take a whole building apart, you find treasures along the way.
19: The stone carving, it's the profile of a face with a kind of a large nose. We're not sure who it might represent.
15: That one buried behind another wall.
19: Behind walls, yeah, behind plaster. Yeah.
20: There are very few humans that have put their eyes on that since the day it was carved, and you're one of them, so pretty neat.
21: I just haven't been able to get past that door up until now. So thank you, folks.
15: CBC provides keys.
22: This is where it all happened.
19: This is the Confederation Chamber. So it was in this room in 1864 that the delegates to the Charlottetown Conference met to discuss the merits of the Union of the Colonies.
0: What will happen in this room now?
19: Before the building closed, visitors were allowed to stand at that barricade. We decided to make it a little different and actually have people come into this room to be able to connect with the room and connect with the stories. There's stories about the Charlottetown Conference, so Confederation, as well as those voices from marginalized communities who were not invited into the building.
0: Ed, what do you want people, when they come in here, to be thinking about?
2: I want them to think about this as a country and their role in that country, and how we can make it a better place, how we can learn from our mistakes in the past, but also our achievements. So we want it to be a place of reflection. This is a commemoration, not a celebration. It's a commemoration of something important that happened here, something that was a fundamental aspect of our country. And that's something for each of us as an individual to think about and as a country to think about.
11: You're listening to a special edition of The Current. Coming up in 6 minutes, we will cross the Northumberland Strait to New Brunswick.
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11: 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Stay with us.
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24: 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Coming up in an hour, it's Q.
27: So everything changed for Hamilton, Ontario's Kathleen Robertson after her first episode of Beverly Hills 90210 aired on TV. Suddenly, complete strangers were staring at her wherever she went. It's a bit strange. She'll tell you how going back to Hamilton is the thing that kept her grounded.
28: From CBC News, The World This Hour, I'm Mike Miles. Historically unpopular U.S. President Donald Trump is trying to encourage Republican voters to turn out for midterm elections, effectively offering taxpayers a substantial amount of money if they voted for his party. As John Northcott explains, Trump's promise may actually be illegal.
29: Under U.S. Code 18, subsection 597, titled Expenditures to Influence Voting, both someone who offers anything or accepts anything to affect a vote would be breaking the law and liable to a fine or imprisonment or both. Nonetheless, the U.S. president, in speaking to the faithful last night, appeared to do exactly that.
30: If the Republicans win the House of Representatives and the United States Senate, I will issue a dividend to every adult citizen in the United States of America for $5,000.
29: Now, there are a lot of questions about whether this is something Trump could actually do, but that's often a concern raised about a lot of what he proposes and tends to go ahead with anyway. Think the White House ballroom, the Washington Arch, and even tariffs. There are his tumbling poll numbers, record gas prices, the war against Iran, and concerns that the Republicans could lose both the House and even the Senate in November's midterms. John Northcott, CBC News, Toronto.
28: The ongoing war in Iran and its resulting higher oil prices means more money and more demand for oil-producing provinces, among them Newfoundland and Labrador. As Terry Roberts reports, that province is in for a windfall of $500 million.
31: That's a major injection of cash for a province that was forecasting a deficit of nearly $700 million. Here's Finance Minister Craig Pardee.
32: Will we wipe out the deficit? Absolutely not. Will we make a good inroads into eliminating or very close to eliminating? Yes.
31: Offshore oil production is up by nearly 25% this year, more than 60 million barrels. And the value of that oil has soared. The government expected oil would average $79 this year, but it's far outperformed that forecast. The government will use most of that windfall to tackle the debt. But Pardee is also promising some help for those struggling with the cost of living.
32: We need to try to do the best we possibly can within our capacity to help.
31: How long this royalty windfall will continue is impossible to predict. but oil production is expected to remain stable for the coming years. Terry Roberts, CBC News, St. John's.
28: A First Nation in Alberta is asserting its sovereign rights, offering gender-affirming care, including medicine and treatments, to any Alberta resident. The move coming after the province introduced legislation last year restricting medical treatments for transgender youth. Stephanie Cram has more.
1: No longer will our children and families have their rights taken away.
3: That's Dale Steinhauer, chief of Saddle Lake Cree Nation, speaking at a press conference in Fort Pitt Provincial Park. Now, her community is asserting their treaty right to health, offering gender-affirming care to all Albertans in need. The Alberta government passed the Health Statutes Amendment Act in 2025, which prevents youth from receiving gender-affirming medical treatments and surgery.
5: We've always been a normal part of our communities.
3: Dr. James Makokas from Saddle Lake Cree Nation is working on the initiative. He is two-spirited and says this type of health care would have helped him when he was growing up. To do this work,
5: we have to risk losing some of our own individual freedoms, and in my case, that could be my medical license.
3: In a statement to CBC News, a spokesperson for the Ministry of Justice says the province introduced the legislation to preserve the choices of children and youth. Stephanie Cram, CBC News, Fort Pitt Provincial Park, Saskatchewan.
28: An Edmonton Oilers superfan is dropping her support of the team over its signing of Alex Formenton, one of five players from Canada's 2018 World Junior Hockey Team who were accused and later acquitted of sexual assault. Mary Lowen is known among Oilers fans as Mama Stanley. She explains in a social media post that she'll no longer support the Oilers as long as Formenton is on the team. That is The World This Hour. For CBC News, I'm Mike Miles.
6: The weather forecast for Waterloo Region and Wellington County. Mix of sun and cloud today with slight wind from the northwest at 20 kilometers per hour, high 22, humidex 25, clear tonight with a low of 9. Friday, sunny, high 23, humidex 25, low 11. And Saturday, the forecast is calling for a mix of sun and cloud, 30% chance of showers throughout the day, high 25, cloudy Saturday night with a 60% chance of showers and a low of 14.
11: Hello, I'm Matt Galloway, and you're listening to a special edition of The Current. We are traveling through the East Coast, and we're talking about Canada in this moment and meeting people who capture the spirit of this place. You know, as we traveled through PEI, the talk in every little town and in the cities as well is this summer will be different. It's a novel by the Canadian author Carly Fortune, and it's being turned into a Netflix series. This is the sound of movie magic being made. We are in a secret location, on set. Tents are up. The crew is hauling tables and chairs out of the truck.
7: Okay, ready, Noah?
8: Yeah.
7: Okay, I'm going ready. Down?
8: Yeah.
11: This is the biggest production ever to be shot on Prince Edward Island. Dozens of background actors are arriving with rolling suitcases. They're expecting more than 100 crew members.
9: I'm Noah Duran. I'm a locations production assistant, so just helping out with all this tents and pre-setup stuff, basically. Even now, like, I watch movies differently now, and I'm like, wow, the hours that they put in behind the scenes, it's wild.
7: Safety first, friends.
11: Heather Campbell grew up on PEI, still spends every summer here, and she is working in the costume department.
10: I love the engagement. I love the interest. We show up on scenes and we don't necessarily hard close a set. And so people are curious and they're coming. That's been fun for everybody. There's just a lot of interest in the production. Everyone seems to be aware of it. And so that's been very fun to be a part of it all.
12: My name is Lindsay Stewart, and I am the co-showrunner on this adaptation of The Summer Will Be Different.
13: My name is Dane Clark. I'm the other co-showrunner, and we are legally married.
12: That part's very important. That.
11: There's a last thing that was said, too, which is kind of save the best for last or something.
13: Yeah. I just got to remind myself.
11: Tell me about this production. Everywhere we have gone on the island, people have talked about this. We're in tiny little towns, and they said, did you hear that it was here? Did you hear that the crew is eating here? The people, have you seen anything? What do you make of that?
12: I love it. I mean, I love the East Coast. I went to school in Halifax. I went to Dalhousie a long time ago. I fell in love with the East Coast then. So when we read the book, it was just this chance to come back to this place that just holds this certain vibrance and frequency and feeling. And when I'm here, I feel that.
0: What did you say? The frequency of the place. What is the frequency?
12: What does it mean? It's just how I felt when I first watched Anne of Green Gables, you know, in the 80s with my mom, and every watch since then. It just had a certain spirit and beauty and gentleness, and I just wanted to be here. The way that the leaves rustled and the ocean crashed against the red sands, like, there was poetry in that adaptation, and I think there's poetry in how Carly talks about this island, and we really leaned on that when we tried to adapt it and to make sure what we felt as a reader we're trying to capture on screen as well.
0: What did you feel when you read the book?
12: I felt a simmering sexiness.
0: That's the kind of undercurrent that everybody kind of dances around.
12: Yes.
0: Oh, it's nice and it's a little... No, but there's a bunch of steam in there, too.
12: There's a bunch of steam. I just felt summer and freedom and exploration, and I felt excitement of that adventure, you know? Peacefulness when you're on the road, and there's just like when you leave Toronto and you leave these big cities, there's a release. What did you feel? Simmering sexiness.
13: Yeah. But I also felt the conflict of Lucy, the main character, just like coming here and like in this beautiful place, mm-hmm. but living with the conflict of like falling in love with her best friend's brother. And so it's like not totally able to get completely lost in it, or like juggling both worlds of a forbidden relationship and all of the beauty within it was a lovely story.
12: Yeah.
0: Why was it, and this seems like an obvious question, but why was it important to shoot it here? It's based here, but the nature of your business is that it can be anywhere.
12: Absolutely. I mean, Carly spent so much time capturing the island. We needed to do it justice, and we needed to be here for that authenticity. To be honest, it was never really in question not to shoot here.
0: How important is it to capture it truthfully? People love their place, right? And you can come here, but if you get it wrong... You might get cards and letters.
12: I'm sure that might happen. But, you know, our locations and so many people are, one of our producers is from here. It's like we're getting the ins and outs. We have a Patty Murphy jig on the beach that we had people like in the middle of the at night telling us that we have to shout at certain points of the chorus for the authenticity of, you know, when these songs break out. And so our ears are open and we're trying to make sure we get that specificity that's so important.
13: Yeah, and we're terrified of all the book readers and everybody else of like what we're going to get wrong, but just know we have our best intentions.
0: So the other thing, just the last thing, is you both mentioned a couple of times, like, the Anne effect.
12: Yeah.
0: It still like brings people here. You go down to Charlottetown and you will see the sign and the musical and the bus and everything else. This is already kind of doing that. The book is starting to bring people here, but when people around the world see this on TV, it's gonna juice that, right?
12: Yeah.
0: What does that mean to you?
12: Everything. I think that's so cool. There needs to be more recognition of how beautiful this part of the country is. It's not a lot of Canadians, even as close as Toronto, don't come all of this way to the Maritimes for their summer vacations. But it's like, no, come to the East Coast. And if this book helps make you feel enchanted and makes you feel a certain way, and this screen adaptation makes you want to desire the Richard's Lobster Roll and the jump into the ocean at Stanhope and all of those feelings that Anne of Green Gables did and what hopefully this does, then that makes me so happy, and it's so well deserving.
13: Yeah, and we just love playing Canada for Canada, so the more we can show that off to the rest of the world, we're all for.
0: Fabulous. Thank you both.
12: Thank you, Matt.
13: Thank you so much.
12: Thank
13: you. Appreciate it. Yeah, thank you, guys.
0: Lindsay and Dane say there was never really a question about filming this summer will be different on PEI, but the provincial government did kick in some $5 million to help seal that deal.
2: So certainly Netflix is a big player on a stage globally. To get them to come and visualize how they can be here, I think certainly opens doors for the future, and that would be our hope.
0: That's PEI's Minister of Economic Development. I met up with her on one of the prettiest streets in Charlottetown, Victoria Row.
2: Certainly these opportunities are wonderful for our arts and culture, our creative industries, but also for all of the sectors that benefit and need economic growth for PEI.
0: Netflix doesn't need the money from PEI, right? Netflix is a big company. They could pay for this themselves without any incentives.
2: I think the partnership is really important. All the dollars that they are spending here is really important to Islanders. The hat that I would wear is about the opportunity for economic growth. It's about the investment into our restaurants, our coffee shops. We're hearing from lots. We're hearing from our smaller communities that, you know, Netflix has been here eating. Others are here eating. And so that's really exciting. And because of that, others are going. It's driving traffic. To have that opportunity for here is really beneficial for PEI.
0: We were in Victoria by the Sea yesterday, and everybody was talking about that they were there and they were shooting, and do they eat here and who is eating here? It's a big thing, right?
2: It's a big thing. Yeah. And it puts those that work hard, especially in our tourism and film and creative industries, those that work really hard to get those accolades, to see that the fruits of their labor are paying off and others are getting to see what the great things that they do.
0: The other part of it is, I mean, there's like a banner for an Anne of Green Gables musical. People still come here because of Anne of Green Gables. Is the sense or your hope that people will come here because of the Carly Fortune effect, if I can put it that way?
2: Definitely. I think anytime we get an opportunity to diversify our creative industry, to open it up to other audiences to come, to bring reasons to come here. We have a number of productions that are happening this summer at the Confederation Center. And the Carly Fortune story is just an

0: Coming up, you're going to hear from Calgary, Alberta's Katie George and Mark Lamacher. Katie's the singer. Mark is the piano player. They just put out their third duo album. This time, they're paying tribute to Cole Porter, the songwriter behind so many classic Great American Songbook tunes. They'll tell you why in just a moment, what it is about their artistic relationship that just clicks, essentially why they have one another under their skin. Get it? Okay. It's after this on Q.
1: From the CBC Kitchener-Waterloo Newsroom, I'm Josette Lafleur. The Ontario Superior Court has approved a legal procedure. It's for hockey players who say they faced abuse to seek compensation. The proceedings are open to junior hockey players who played in the Canadian Hockey League from 1975 until present. That includes both the Ontario Hockey League and the Western Hockey League. Toronto lawyer Jerry Antman is with the firm overseeing the claims. He says anyone who isn't sure if they have enough evidence of abuse or hazing should contact them to learn more.
2: The process is designed to be flexible. People can include whatever supporting evidence that they may or may not have. And courts are well equipped to adjudicate cases where that evidence might not be present.
1: Teams, including the Kitchener Rangers, Guelph Storm, and Brantford Bulldogs, have posted notices on their websites and social media accounts letting past players know about the legal proceedings. This process is different from a traditional class action because the players must apply to be included. The weather forecast for Waterloo Region and Wellington County. Mix of sun and cloud today with a slight wind from the northwest at 20 kilometers per hour. High 22, humidex 25, UV index 7 or high. Clear tonight with a low of 9 degrees.

out of Montreal. That's new music from Shaylia and Catronata. That song is called So Good. And that's it for Commotion today. I'm Emile Niazi, sitting in for Elamine Abdel-Mahmoud. Thanks for listening.

0: From the CBC Kitchener Waterloo Newsroom, I'm Josette Lafleur. The Ontario Superior Court has approved a legal procedure. It's for hockey players who say they faced abuse to seek compensation. The proceedings are open to junior hockey players who played in the Canadian Hockey League from 1975 until present. That includes both the Ontario Hockey League and the Western Hockey League. Toronto lawyer Jerry Antman is with the firm overseeing the claims. He says anyone who isn't sure if they have enough evidence of abuse or hazing should contact them to learn more.
1: The process is designed to be flexible. People can include whatever supporting evidence that they may or may not have, and courts are well equipped to adjudicate cases where that evidence might not be present.
0: Teams, including the Kitchener Rangers, Guelph Storm, and Brantford Bulldogs, have posted notices on their websites and social media accounts letting past players know about the legal proceedings. This process is different from a traditional class action because the players must apply to be included. The weather forecast for Waterloo Region and Wellington County. Mix of sun and cloud today with a slight wind from the northwest at 20 kilometers per hour. High 22, humidex 25, UV index 7 or high. Clear tonight with a low of 9 degrees.
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